0: cracked rubber, a worn book with no cover, a tree with no fruit, a self with no other. Am I an ocean, the deepest notion, or am I a token, lost or broken? I pass by the stranger even though he's in danger. I was swaddled in the inn, I never bothered with the manger. Am I that husband that's enraged with anger? The same lame game that she claimed would save her? Am I a name that's as plain as paper? Just a grain of sand, a flame, a vapor.
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I passed on to you what was most important and what had also been passed on to me. Christ died for our sins, just as the scriptures said. He was buried, and he was raised from the dead on the third day, just as the scriptures said. He was seen by Peter, and then by the 12. After that, he was seen by more than 500 of his followers at one time, most of whom are still alive, though some have died. Then he was seen by James, and later by all the apostles. Last of all, as though I had been born at the wrong time, I also saw him. 1 Corinthians 15:3-8.

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For it is by grace you have been saved through faith, and this not from yourselves, it is the gift of God, not by works, so that no one can boast. For we are God's workmanship, created in Christ Jesus to do good works, which God prepared in advance for us to do. Ephesians 2:8-10.

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For you, O Lord, do not abandon those who search for you. Psalm 9, verses 9 to 10.

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He is our help and our shield. 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Psalm 33, verses 20 through 22.

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Let all that I am wait quietly before God, for my hope is in Him. He alone is my rock and my salvation, my fortress where I will not be shaken. My victory and honor come from God alone. He is my refuge, a rock where no enemy can reach me. O my people, trust in Him at all times. Pour out your heart to Him, for God is our refuge. Psalm 62, verses 5 through 8.

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Psalm chapter 100, a psalm of thanksgiving. Shout with joy to the Lord, all the earth. Worship the Lord with gladness. Come before him singing with joy. Acknowledge that the Lord is God. He made us and we are his.

0: 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I'm Rebecca White, family nurse practitioner at Aslan Health. 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But if it went other places in the body, the 5-year survival rate is 22%.
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You have turned for me my mourning into dancing. You have loosed my sackcloth and clothed me with gladness, that my glory may sing your praise and not be silent. O Lord my God, I will give thanks to you forever. Psalm 30:11-12.

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1: Oh.

Then Jesus said to the Jews who had believed him, "If you continue in my word, you really are my disciples. You will know the truth, and the truth will set you free." "We're descendants of Abraham," they answered him, "and we've never been enslaved to anyone. How can you say you will become free?" Jesus responded, "Truly I tell you, everyone who commits sin is a slave of sin. A slave does not remain in the household forever, but a son does remain forever. So if the Son sets you free, you really will be free." John 8:31-36.

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Therefore, my heart is glad and my whole being rejoices. My flesh also dwells secure. Psalm 16:8-9.

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1: 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And you're playing through the whole thing at the top.
0: Yeah,
1: right.

0: 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We wanted to be strong and comforting and kind and a place where people know they would be loved. 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

0: Then Jesus went out to the lake shore again and taught the crowds that were coming to him. As he walked along, he saw Levi, son of Alphaeus, sitting at his tax collector's booth.
1: Follow me and be my disciple,
0: Jesus said to him. So Levi got up and followed him. Later, Levi invited Jesus and his disciples to his home as dinner guests, along with many tax collectors and other disreputable sinners. There were many people of this kind among Jesus' followers. But when the teachers of religious law, who were Pharisees, saw him eating with tax collectors and other sinners, they asked his disciples,
2: "Why does he eat with such scum?"
0: When Jesus heard this, he told them,
1: "Healthy people don't need a doctor. Sick people do."

I prayed to the Lord and he answered me. He freed me from all my fears. Those who look to him for help will be radiant with joy. No shadow of shame will darken their faces. Psalm 34, 4-5.

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My favorite Bible verse, it is not Philippians 4:13. 4:13, I can do all things through him who strengthens me. My favorite is Philippians 4:11. Not that I am speaking of being in need, for I am learned in whatever situation I am to be content.

God's way is perfect. All the Lord's promises prove true. He is a shield for all who look to him for protection. For who is God except the Lord? Who but our God is a solid rock? God is my strong fortress, and he makes my way perfect. 2 Samuel 22, verses 31 through 33.

So tell me, what are you doing this Sunday morning? Why don't you just come join us for worship at 10 a.m.? 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

chapter 103, a psalm of David. Let all that I am praise the Lord. With my whole heart, I will praise his holy name. Let all that I am praise the Lord. May I never forget the good things he does for me. He forgives all my sins and heals all my diseases. He redeems me from death and crowns me with love and tender mercies. He fills my life with good things. My youth is renewed like the eagles. The Lord gives righteousness and justice to all who are treated unfairly. He revealed his character to Moses and his deeds to the people of Israel.

are like grass. Like wildflowers, we bloom and die. The wind blows and we are gone, as though we had never been here. But the love of the Lord remains forever with those who fear him. His salvation extends to the children's children of those who are faithful to his covenant, of those who obey his commandments. The Lord has made the heavens his throne. From there he rules over everything. Praise the Lord, you angels, you mighty ones who carry out his plans, listening for each of his commands. Yes, praise the Lord, you armies of angels who serve him and do his will.

0: we go. Is everyone ready to go again?
1: Yes.
2: Yeah.
0: All right. Roll.
3: Yeah.

0: what's Jesus going to do at the end of the age?
1: He's going to come back and judge the world.
0: What must a person do to be saved?
1: Believe in the gospel.
0: What is the gospel?
1: The good news of Jesus' death and resurrection.
0: And how is a person saved?
1: By God's grace alone.
0: And what is grace?
1: God's kindness to the undeserving.
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The Lord is good, a stronghold in the day of trouble, and he knows those who take refuge in him. We don't live in this world very long until we are initiated, as it may be, with the idea that every day isn't going to be a great day. We recognize that there are going to be days when there are going to be trouble. There are going to be weeks of trouble. There are going to be months of trouble, in some cases years of trouble. Many a soul has known the low, dark clouds of discouragement and a long, black tunnel of despair. But in spite of that, there is a refuge and a source of strength for all God's children in the time of trouble. His wisdom and goodness will work things out for our good and for his glory. God has a way of getting us through the difficult, dark times. When he is near, we can gain from his strength. When the presence of God is there and we are strengthened by that, we think that, hey, I can do this, I can travel on. There is strength in his providence. There is added strength through the promise of God. I will never leave you nor forsake you. You can take that to the bank. I will never, ever leave you or forsake you. That will get you through a lot of difficult times. Anyone looking for hope may look to God, who is personally, actively, and perpetually good. And you can go to him for strength, which is found in his presence, his providence, and his promises. And even in our most troubled times, may we be reminded that God knows those who trust in him and will know us forever if we continue to trust in him. The Lord is good, a stronghold in the day of trouble, and he knows those who take refuge in him. Father, we thank you for your goodness, for your mercy. We thank you for dying on a cross for each one of us. Nothing that we deserve, but something you did because you love us and you're good. Lord, there are no doubt some in this setting today who are going through difficult, tough, hard times with no sight at the end of the dark tunnel. And my prayer is that they could look to you, seek your face, and allow you to work in their lives. For you indeed are good, and we give you thanks and praise for that. In Jesus' name, amen.

Your unfailing love, O Lord, is as vast as the heavens. Your faithfulness reaches beyond the clouds. Your righteousness is like the mighty mountains, your justice like the ocean depths. You care for people and animals alike, O Lord. How precious is your unfailing love, O God. All humanity finds shelter in the shadow of your wings. You feed them from the abundance of your own house, letting them drink from your river of delights. For you are the fountain of life, the light by which we see.

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Good and upright is the Lord. Therefore, he instructs sinners in the way. He leads the humble in what is right and teaches the humble his way. All the paths of the Lord are steadfast love and faithfulness for those who keep his covenant and his testimonies. Psalm 25, 8 through 10.

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0: Welcome to Searchlight, a survey through Scripture with Pastor John Corson. It is our desire to bring you a systematic study of the entire Bible, chapter by chapter, book by book. Do you want to know the answer to all of your problems? The answer is surprisingly simple. We began talking about the answer on our last program in a study from 1 Corinthians chapter 2. Here we see that the Apostle Paul came to Corinth and said that he was determined to know nothing but Jesus Christ and Him crucified. And in this is the answer to all of our problems. Let's now join Pastor John for our teaching in progress and see just how this works out.
1: First of all, number one, you will come across people that will doubt God's love.
2: Oh, well, does God love me?
1: What's the answer? To have them explore their childhood hurts and wonder if they were rejected by their father and thus they cannot receive God's love personally? No, the answer is simple. Jesus Christ and Him crucified. What do you mean? Romans chapter 5, verse 8 says, God proved His love for us in that while we were yet sinners, Christ died for us. That is the singular issue. When somebody says, I'm not sure God loves me, say, hey, let me tell you something. God proved His love for you in that while you were still sinning, rebelling, could care less about knowing Him, God became a man and was pinned to the tree and died for you specifically. He proved His love for you. When you were not going to church, trying hard, being good, but when you were terrible, guys, it would be like if the first time you saw your wife, the first time you met her, she had cold cream on her face, curlers in her hair, popping cherry bonbons in her mouth. The TV is blaring as the world spins. And she's there just in this fuzzy blue bathrobe with those great big slippers, and you're introduced to her, and she looks at you, and you see and declare to her, honey, hey, I want to marry you. I'm going to pick you up tomorrow morning, and we're going off to Maui, and we're getting married. And she says, okay, with cherry dripping down her cheek, and... So the next day you show up at the house and knock on the door and there she is, the cold cream gone. The bathrobe put away and in its place on her is a beautiful white dress fitting perfectly. Her hair looks incredible. The cherry bonbons in the fridge, the few that are left, you see. The TV is off and she looks excellent and you say, wow, man. I loved you when you were dog bait. Now that you're cleaned up a bit, oh man. Hey, listen, do you know when the Lord loved you? Do you know when He died for you? When you were dog bait spiritually. So don't you know that He loves you right now, that you're starting to get it together a bit? I can take people to the cross and say, look, God does love you. He proved it to you unmistakably, irrefutably, because Jesus, God, died for you when you were sinning, rebelling, swearing, cursing, drinking, doping, whatever you were doing. That's when He died for you. So don't you know that He loves you now? Take Him to the cross, Romans 5, 8. He loves me so much, cares about me so deeply, wants me to live in heaven, that even when I was sinning and rebelling, He died for me. His heart burst in that pericardium, in that chest, you see. Number two, people say, well, if God loves me, then I just can't figure out why things aren't working out provisionally. People doubt God's provision. They'll talk to you and say, well, if God is love, if He's so good, why aren't I being provided for? What do you do? What do you say when people are doubting God's provision? Jesus Christ and Him crucified. Romans chapter 8, verse 32 says, He that spared not His own Son, but delivered Him up for us all. How shall He not with Him also freely give us all things? Hey, God's going to meet your needs because He gave to you His Son. He became a man, this loving God did, was pinned to a tree. He gave you His all, His best, you see. Last week, Everett, Peter John's grandfather, gave to him a Datsun pickup truck. Peter's thrilled. Suppose Peter John gets that pickup truck. And in the back is, of course, the jack in case he has a flat tire. But he notices that Everett forgot to put in the jack handle that goes in the jack to fix the flat tire. So he drives over to Papa's house and says, Papa, hey, thanks so much for the truck. Oh, it's perfect. But Papa, the jack handle isn't there. Would Everett say, well, sorry, I've given you the truck. I've given you the jack. Man, what else do you want? Come want the jack handle now. Give me a break. You're asking too much. Of course not. It's ridiculous. It's idiotic. If Everett gave him the truck and the jack, the handle, hey, if Everett has access to it, then of course he'll make it available for Peter John, you see. Don't you see what Paul is saying in Romans 8:32 here? If God gave his son the best, the greatest gift he could have ever extended to you and to me, then don't you know that he's not going to hold back any good thing, because anything else is small. It's dinky. It's a jack handle in comparison to the gift he already gave to you in sending down Jesus. And by the way, Jesus died for you specifically. If you were the only person that needed salvation, he would have come and been pinned to the tree for you specifically, for me personally. You say, well, John, I've got a big problem with that. How could he die for each one of us when he was only on that tree for a few hours on that Friday afternoon in April AD 32? How could he die for each one of us for our sins individually? Here's how. The Bible says he was slain before the foundation of the world. And when we see him in heaven, we shall see him as a lamb having been slain. I want you to understand, ministry students, that the sufferings of Jesus far transcend and far exceed what took place there on that Friday afternoon. We'll never understand until heaven the price that was paid, how each one of our sins individually, every sin that I have done individually was paid for by Jesus. It had to be. Study the Old Testament sacrificial system and you will see that each sin has to be atoned for individually. Jesus died for every single sin, slain before the foundation of the world. When we see him, we shall see him as a lamb just having been slain. The sufferings of Christ are something we have very little understanding of, and we won't really begin to even comprehend until we get to heaven. So if he loved you that much, if he gave to you his son and died for each of your sins, don't you know he's going to help you with the Pacific power bill or the groceries at Food for Less? That's the jack handle, man. Go to the cross. Number three, people say, well, then how come I'm not getting the Ferrari? It's because God has decided that that is not a good thing for you. Number three, God's decisions. People doubt, well, I don't like what he's deciding. You know, the Ferrari isn't coming. The job isn't opening. Things aren't happening the way I think they should. And people that you will encounter do indeed doubt God's decisions. Oh, they might not shake their fist at him. They might not hurl curses upon him. But in their heart, man, they'll just pull away from him because they say, well, he doesn't seem to be answering my prayer or meeting my need or coming through for me. What do you do with a person who just can't figure out why the Lord isn't working? You take him to the cross. You remind him of what happened to our sister Salome. Remember her? She was the mother of James and John. And she comes to Jesus and she worships Jesus. And Jesus must have chuckled at her when he saw the worship that she was lavishing on him, because she knew that she was, pardon me, he knew that she was coming, not just to give worship, but because she wanted to get something. Oftentimes, that's the way it is. Oh, I'm going to go to morning devotions today. I'm going to go to morning worship. I'll be there at Koinonia meeting tonight because, man, I got problems. I need something. So we worship the Lord. Lord, do you see this? Catching this, Lord? Hands up, head down, whatever it might be. Oh, Lord, by the way, now that I've got your attention, here's my situation. And here she comes and she worships. And the Lord says, Woman, what do you want?
2: And I don't think he said that condemningly. I believe he said that humored, chuckling.
1: What do you want? Well, she says, since you're asking, as a matter of fact, what I would desire is that when you come into your kingdom, Lord, and things are happening and things are gelling and crowds are gathering in Jerusalem anticipating your entry, when you come into your kingdom, could my sons, my two boys, be on your right hand and on your left?
2: Jesus looked at her and said, woman, you don't know what you're asking. Are they able to drink of the cup that I will drink and be baptized in the baptism that I'm to undergo? Kind of a cryptic answer to a simple question.
1: Lord, my two boys, your two disciples, they're good fellows. Couldn't they be on your right hand and on your left hand when you come into your kingdom? And Jesus answers something about a cup that he'll be taking and a baptism under which he'll be going. That seems rather cryptical. But wait. Hey, check out what's happening. She goes her way, confused, wondering perhaps what he meant when a few days later, not very long thereafter, Jesus Christ, going into Jerusalem, was led out of the city. And now Jesus Christ was on top of a hill called Calvary, crucified, pinned to the tree, bleeding. And there we are told that woman, Salome, the mother of James and John, was at the foot of the cross, you see, crucified and dying. On either side of him, a thief also suffering. And one of the thieves says, Lord, remember me when you come into your kingdom. The same word that she asked, Lord, let my two boys be on your right and left when you come into your kingdom. And he said, Jesus, to that thief, today is the day you'll be with me. It must have hit Salome like a bolt of lightning. She must have said, oh my goodness. I asked if my two sons could be on his right hand and on his left hand the day he came into his kingdom. I didn't understand what I was asking. The cup he was talking about was his death. The baptism was his suffering. Oh, no wonder he didn't respond to me and grant me the request that I brought to him. It could have been my two boys on either side being crucified today. And it must have hit her at that time. Man, I'm glad he didn't take my advice and meet or acknowledge my request. Folks, there are those of you that are going to be talking to people this week that say, well, why isn't the Lord honoring this prayer? Why isn't he doing this thing? It seems so good. It seems so right. Take him to the cross. Show him what happened with Salome there when she gave advice to the Lord about what he should do. And how the Lord ultimately proved that he knew it was right all the time. Take him to the cross, you see. Let him see that the decisions that the Lord makes will ultimately prove to be the right ones. If you don't get what you're asking for, man, rejoice, because ultimately it would be bad for you. I know that because of the cross. Doubting God's love, number one. Doubting God's provision. The answer is the same in both situations. Doubting God's decisions, again, number three, it's still the same thing, you see. It's the cross. Doubting God's forgiveness, number four. They say, man, God just can't forgive me. I've gone too far. Tell them what Jesus said on the cross. You don't have to deal with their predisposition over a guilt complex or over being hung up with a psychological impediment. You just say, hey, man, the greatest three words ever spoken in history, make my day. No, the greatest three words ever spoken in history, it's a boy. No, the greatest three words ever spoken in history, hot and sunny. No, the greatest three words ever spoken in history, it is finished. Yeah. On the cross of Calvary, te telestai, one word in the Greek actually, te telestai, it is finished. The price was paid for sin, past sin, present sin, future sin. All sin was paid for completely by Jesus Christ on the cross at Calvary. It's all paid for. Even the sins that you haven't yet done, they're already paid for. And so what do we do with people that are feeling guilty? You take communion with them. Do this in remembrance of me. Be reminded once again that there is no limitation to the blood, man. It's there. It's flowing perpetually, never limited. Why, Paul would say, where sin abounds, grace abounds yet more. And by the way, Bible students, that is why when Jesus was pinned to the tree as the Lamb who came to take away the sin of the world, that is why on the cross, not a bone in his body could be broken. It fulfills Psalm 22, where Jesus says prophetically through the prophet David, if you would, I can count all my bones. Not a bone is broken, you see. Which fulfills the type of the Passover lamb in Exodus chapter 12, where when the Passover lamb was slaughtered, not a bone in that lamb was to be broken. Why? Very simple. Tell the people this. You know it. Tell them that. Not just to fulfill prophecy was not a bone broken. As he hung on Calvary, it would be the normal practice for a crucified victim to have a broken bone. Why? Because when they crucified an individual, they would crucify that person with a bent leg position. When you were crucified after the first 20, 30 minutes, there would be so much pain shooting through your arms that your shoulders would actually go into spasms and separate. It would affect the pectoralis major muscles in your chest, and you could no longer breathe properly. Paralysis would set in. The only way a crucified person could then breathe would be to stand up straight on the nail that was piercing his feet, letting air in and dropping down once again. And he would go up and down, giving himself artificial respiration. So when they finally wanted to kill a crucified person to take him out of his misery, they would take a board, a club, and they would break his shins. They would break his bones. And thus he could no longer go up and down on the cross and would die of suffocation. That was the way of execution for a person who was being crucified. But when they came to Jesus to break his bones, they found he was already dead. So instead of smashing his legs and breaking his bones, they took a spear and thrust it in his side, and out came blood and water, proving a broken heart, a heart of love for you and for me, for all of humanity. Blood and water, the fluids of birthing. Something was being birthed there on Calvary. What was that? The church. We were being birthed, you see. But a bone was not broken. Why? Listen, get it down, students. Important point. Not just to fulfill prophecy, Psalm 22, Exodus 12, but rather, you see, the bones of the lamb could not be broken because the bones are where blood is perpetually produced as long as a lamb or a person is living. The bone marrow produces blood. And God the Father was in so having this typology set up, declaring there'll be no cutting off, no limit to the flow of the blood. It'll never be limited. There'll always be blood. There's always the availability of the blood that flowed from Jesus at Calvary. No matter how much sin you might have been caught up in, no matter how heavy or hideous it was or is or would be, there's no limit. The bones are not broken, you see. So when people doubt, well, I don't think God could forgive me, take them to the cross. You say, John, the people that I come into contact with are not doubting God's love so much, or they're not upset with lack of God's decisions and provision. They're not struggling with forgiveness. The people that I deal with in ministry, or the people that I share with at work or in my neighborhood or family, they're addicted to alcohol. They're struggling in marriage. They're having problems with their children. They're bitter at their old boyfriend. John, those are the real issues. You're talking theology, but quite frankly, the issues that I deal with, that I struggle with people who I'm sharing concerning the things of the Lord, hey, they're much more basic or practical. Well, the answer is still the same. Whether you're talking about marriage, whether you're talking about addictions, family raising, whatever it might be, the answer is simple and singular.
2: which leads me to point five, and we'll pick up on that point in our study next week. I'm sure you figured out that I didn't make it through the 22 points. I hope that none of you that are in this amphitheater, I hope that none of you are those who are struggling with or doubting God's love. If you are, though, I want you to take time today, would you, to consider carefully what God did for you in dying on the cross for your sins personally. I know you may be a believer, you might be a Christian, but maybe you've got sort of a cynical spirit or a calloused heart. You're just sort of doubting God's love. Listen, consider the cross today. You who doubt whether God's working because it's not happening the way you've been praying, remember Salome, would you? You that feel as though you've gone too far, that man, you've pushed the limit, you've crossed the line, know this. Man, where sin abounds, grace abounds more. There is no limitation to the forgiveness and grace of God to those who recognize their need and embrace Him. God's love, God's provision, God's decision, God's forgiveness, all proved conclusively on the cross of Calvary. Should we keep on sinning then if we're forgiven, if there's no limitation to the flow of the blood? Well, if you're an idiot, you will. Because you see, sin will cause all kinds of problems and terrible repercussions. It'll hurt you badly. It'll bite you. So the cross has also been provided to free you from the power of sin. We'll talk about that next Sunday. How you can be free. The one-step program to be free from any addiction or sin or iniquitous tendency. Come back and join us next Sunday. We'll cover at least four more points next Sunday, depending upon the temperature. This day may the Lord bless you much. As you go your way, may you marvel and rejoice in the goodness of God and just be a recipient of His grace. May you just find yourself, when you're sharing with others, focusing on one message in every case. No matter what the question might be, don't stray off into some Mars Hill philosophy. Keep it focused. Keep it simple. Come preaching nothing but Jesus Christ and Him crucified. So gang, what are you going to preach? That's it. That's the whole thing. You are qualified, officially ordained in ministry. Go get them, gang. In Jesus' name, amen. You're dismissed.
0: 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On our next program, we will continue to see how all of the real problems that we deal with are solved on the cross. 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
0: 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May the Lord richly bless you.

I'm only here for a minute and I want to make it count before time runs out. While I'm here, I want to be present, available and able to avail, to live with palms face up among closed fists, to spread hope in a world where it is hard to exist. I'm not here to prove I am right, but to love the person to my left and right, to do the small things that matter with humility and sincerity, like inviting people to the table, to come forward toward a forever, to connect to the depth of what it means to be forgiven and free, standing to see that all of this is from and for all of you. When Jesus said, "Follow me," he never said it would be easy, but he also never sent us alone. And I know in all of this, I am not alone. We go together. Can you hear the sound of steps multiplying, 1,000 strong, to continue moving the hope of forever along? I'm only here for a minute, and I want to make it count.

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0: Welcome to The Word for Today, featuring the Bible teaching ministry of Pastor Chuck Smith, founder of the Calvary Chapel Movement. This radio program is a chapter-by-chapter, verse-by-verse study through the entire Bible. And on today's edition of The Word for Today, Pastor Chuck continues his message, The Chief Cornerstone, as we pick up in 1 Peter chapter 2, verse 7. And now, with today's study, here's Pastor Chuck.
1: There is in the psalm this reference, a messianic reference to the Messiah, Psalm 118, of the stone which was set of naught by the builders becoming the chief cornerstone, the work of the Lord. A prophecy concerning Jesus Christ, a prophecy that he would be disallowed or rejected by the religious leadership. But yet God has ordained that he should be the chief cornerstone. And of course, he is that chief cornerstone upon which the church is built. Jesus said, upon this rock I will build my church. What rock? Peter's confession, thou art the Christ, the Son of the living God. The church has been built on that chief cornerstone. Jesus Christ is the Messiah, the Son of the living God. Now, there is a story that in the building of Solomon's temple, the stones were all quarried away from the temple site and brought to the temple site. They were quarried and actually chiseled out so that they were built in such an interlocking way and chiseled out to such perfection that they used no mortar. The stones just set on each other without even the use of mortar being hewn out so accurately and carefully. And that as each stone came, those builders would just place it in the building, but no sound of hammer, trowel, or whatever went on in the building of the temple. That was all done in the quarry away from the temple. And the story goes that this one stone came, and the builders looked for it on the plans. They couldn't see where it fit into the building. And finally, they just tossed the thing over in the bushes, cast it aside. And when the temple was complete, they were missing this chief cornerstone. So they sent to the quarry, all right, we're ready now for the ceremony. We want to put in the cornerstone and all and get this thing on. Where is the cornerstone? And the quarry foreman sent back and said, I sent it to you already. It's been marked off on my inventory. He said, well, it's not here. We don't have it. He said, well, I've already sent it. It's already gone, you know. And so some fellow went over in the bushes and found this stone that they had thrown away. And they realized, wow, this is the chief cornerstone of the whole building, the one that's been rejected. And so an interesting prophecy then, that experience, the prophecy of what would happen with the temple became the fulfillment with Jesus. The stone disallowed by the builders, but yet has become the chief cornerstone. And as Peter said, there's not salvation in any other, for there is no other name under heaven given among men whereby we must be saved. So, the twofold effect though. He's made the head of the corner, but yet he is a stone of stumbling and a rock of offense unto those which stumble. Jesus is a cornerstone, the foundation upon which the church is built, but yet he is also a stumbling stone. The Jews stumble over him because of the crucifixion. They could not understand the Messiah being crucified, and so they stumbled over the stone. He became a rock of offense to them. Paul speaks of Christ crucified to the Greeks, foolishness, but to the Jews, an offense. But unto us which are saved, the power of God. And so he is a rock of offense, even to them which stumble at the word, being disobedient, whereunto also they were appointed. Now again, the idea of God's foreordination and election, and they were appointed unto this disobedience. But ye are a chosen generation. Jesus said, I have chosen you and ordained you that you should be my disciples. You are a royal priesthood. You are a holy nation. You are a people destined for a possession. That peculiar people is a poor translation. You know, then you go around with your eyes crossed and tongue hanging out, you know. And peculiar people. It's a bad translation. You are a people destined for a possession. The word in the Greek is possession. You are a people of the possession, or you are to possess the kingdom, destined to possess the kingdom of God, that you should show forth the praises of him who called you out of the darkness into his marvelous light. And so the purpose of God, that you should show forth the praises of God through your life, because God has called you out of darkness. When Jesus called Paul to go forth and preach the gospel as he is relating his experience of conversion unto King Agrippa, and he tells him of that call of God upon his heart, it was to open the eyes and to turn them from darkness to light, from the power of Satan to God, that they might receive the forgiveness of sins and the inheritance among them which are sanctified by faith in Jesus. Turn them. You have been delivered from the power of darkness. You've been redeemed from the power of darkness and brought into the glorious kingdom of light. Wherein in times past, you were not the people of God, but are now the people of God, which had not obtained mercy, but now you've obtained mercy. Time passed. You weren't one of God's children. Now you are. You hadn't received the mercy. Now you have. Dearly beloved, I beseech you, as strangers and pilgrims. Now he's talking about your relationship to the world. The Bible says, love not the world, neither the things that are in the world. He that hath the love of the world in his heart hath not the love of the Father. For all that is in the world, the lust of the flesh, the lust of the eye, the pride of life, is not of God, but it is a part of the whole worldly system. You are not of the world. You're a stranger, you're a pilgrim. As a stranger and a pilgrim, abstain from the fleshly lust. All that is of the world, the lust of the flesh, the lust of the eye, and so forth. Abstain from these fleshly lusts, which war against your soul. They would destroy you. Having your manner of life honest among the Gentiles, that whereas they speak against you as evildoers, they may by your good works which they behold glorify God in the day of visitation. So live a life that is a witness before the world. They may say ugly things to you. They may sneer at you. They may mock you. But let your life be a witness that when the Lord raptures you, they're going to say, wow, that guy was right, you know. He was really a neat guy, you know. He was all right. He did the right thing, you know. Oh, man, you know. And so, yes, they will. Submit yourselves to every ordinance of man for the Lord's sake. Now, again, as a witness, as a testimony, there are some laws that are hard to live with, but as a Christian, submit yourself to them. Whether it be to the king as supreme or unto the governors, as unto them which are sent by him for the punishment of evildoers and for the praise of them that do well. For so is the will of God, that you submit to the ordinances of man. That's God's will for you, that with your well-doing you might put to silence the ignorance of foolish men. So, really, the position that the Jehovah Witnesses take in not saluting the flag and conscientious objectors and so forth is really not a scriptural position. We are to submit to the ordinances of man, to every ordinance for the Lord's sake, even though we may grind at it for the Lord's sake. it's God's will that we not be an offense. We might put to silence the ignorance of foolish men. As free, I'm free to do it, but not using your liberty as a cloak of maliciousness. Now, coming back to Christmas celebration, I'm free to do it, I'm free not to do it. That's, to me, the glorious thing. A Christmas tree, I'm free to have one, I'm free not to have one. I don't get hung up in a legal kind of a thing. God doesn't want a legal relationship with you, he wants a loving relationship with you. And so I'm free, but yet, be careful that you don't use your freedom just to cover your own maliciousness. Say, well, I'm free in Jesus, you know. You're not really free to live after the flesh or the lust of your flesh. You're free not to live after your lust of your flesh. That's a freedom the world doesn't have. You see, they're bound by their flesh. They're slaves to their flesh. The freedom that we have in Christ is that we don't have to live after our flesh anymore. Thank God. What a glorious freedom. So don't use that freedom just as a cover. Well, I'm free in Jesus, you know, I'm not under law, under grace. I'm free. Don't use that as a cloak for maliciousness. Honor all men. Love the brotherhood. Fear God. Honor the king. Now, specifically, servants, be subject to your masters with all reverence. Not only to the good and the gentle, but also to the mean ones. For this is thankworthy if a man for conscience towards God endures grief, suffering wrongfully. Because of my conscience towards God, I've been wrongfully accused and I suffer the grief of being wrongfully accused. That's thankworthy. That's praiseworthy. That's grace. Actually, the word is, this is grace. If a man for conscience toward God endures grief, though he has been persecuted wrongfully. For what glory is it if when you are buffeted for your faults, and servants were often buffeted by their masters. You make a mistake and he'd come and cuff you, you know. Serve some temperamental master. Yell and cuff you every time you did something wrong. You're a servant. Well, a lot of times, you know, you walk away and say, boy, if I got a chance, man, I'd really nail you one, you know. And, you know, you go mumbling under your breath of revenge and everything else. But what glory is it if when you're buffeted for your faults, say you've done something stupid and you get cuffed and you take it well, so what? You had it coming. But if when you have done well, you suffer, and you take it patiently, this proves something. This is acceptable to God. Suffering wrongfully. How we hate to do that, don't we? You know, if we get punished when we were actually innocent, man, how we cry. I mean, I've had that happen to me. My father was at a short fuse. I mean, he was very quick to react. He was a reactor. He was a responder. And then he would think later. And my youngest brother would take advantage of this. Now, he came along some 7 years after me, so he was just a little kid. We all loved him. I'm serious. I mean, my brother Bill, he's just... I loved him dearly. But he knew that being the little brother, you know, he was sort of a Joseph in the family come lately. My dad said to my mom, if you will give me a red-headed, freckle-faced boy, I'll buy you a Cadillac car. Well, he was born and he had red hair, and of course he developed freckles as he grew up. My mom never did get her Cadillac, but, you know, promise her anything but give her our page. He did give her perfume. But my youngest brother would start screaming, and my dad would come out, peeling off his belt, and he'd belt my other brother and I. And after belting us, then he'd say, what happened? Well, my youngest brother, he'd just look at us and laugh. He'd say, I'm going to get you guys in trouble, you know. If, you know, we had done something he didn't like. He says, okay, I'm going to get you. And he'd start screaming. Dad come out, give us a belting. And then he'd say, all right, what happened? What happened? Well, we didn't do anything, you know. Well, why was he screaming then? And then he'd find out and well, I'm sorry, you know. But and boy, I mean, we would really make my dad suffer for that kind of stuff. You know, we were punished unjustly. Oh, man, we would get all, you know, righteous indignation. And just, you know, you did that to us, kind of thing. But, you know, in reality, I did so many things I should have got a belting for it, and he never found out that I always figured I was still on the plus side, you know. Now, Peter is saying, look, if you deserve a spanking and you get one and you take it patiently, you know, so what? You had it coming. But if you don't deserve it and yet you get the spanking and you take it patiently, hey, then that's acceptable. For God's sake, you accept it graciously. Persecution or buffeting or things that come your way where you are really innocent, you don't have it coming. Rather than getting all upset and threatening and everything else, taking it patiently. For even hereunto were you called, because Christ left us the example. He also suffered for us. And in his suffering, he left the example for us that we should follow in his steps. For you see, he did no sin. Neither was any guile in his mouth. And when he was reviled, he didn't revile back again at them. As a lamb before her shears is dumb, so he opened not his mouth. When he suffered, he did not threaten. I'll get even with you. You wait till the day of judgment. You'll fry, man, you know. He didn't threaten. But he committed himself to him that judges righteously. And this is the thing. When things come our way, we can't understand. Just commit your life to God. Well, Lord, you know, it's all in your hands. And don't get all, you know, threatening and I'll get even and all this kind of stuff. But just commit it all to God. Jesus said, if you love those that love you, so what? The heathen do that. You should love those that hate you. Then that really proves that God's love dwells in you. So if you're persecuted and you got it coming, then so what? But if you don't and you take it well, if you learn to just commit your life to God, well, it's all in the Lord's hand. Oh, but that isn't fair. That's not right. I know it isn't. But yet, you know, God's taking care of it. God will take care of it. And if we'll learn to just commit our ways completely to God, then God will take care of it. Now, if you are out to defend yourself, then God will let you. But if you will learn to just commit the thing to God, say, well, the Lord will take care of it. It doesn't matter. The Lord's going to handle it. Then the Lord will handle it. He will take care of it. And so learn to just really commit your life to him. As Peter will tell us in the next chapter or two, if you suffer according to the will of God, just commit the keeping of your soul to him as a faithful creator. Jesus is our example. He suffered wrongfully at the hands of man. But we should follow in his steps. He didn't pour out guile from his mouth when they were doing these things. In fact, what did he say? As they were nailing him to the tree, he said, Father, forgive them. They know not what they do. That's your example. Pray for those, Jesus said, who despitefully use you. And so you are the servant of God. He threatened not, but committed himself to him that judges righteously. Father, into your hands I commend my spirit, who his own self bore our sins in his own body on the tree. It was your sins that Jesus was bearing there. He was suffering wrongfully. He had not sinned. It was for your sins that he suffered. Bearing your sins in his body on the tree, that we, being dead to sins, should live unto righteousness, by whose stripes you were healed. I think that it is wrong to limit that healing to just spiritual healing, as some seek to do. I think that it is broader than that. For ye were as sheep going astray, but are now returned to the shepherd and the overseer of your souls. So he is quoting actually freely from Isaiah 53rd chapter. All we like sheep have gone astray. We've turned everyone to our own way. God laid upon him the iniquities of us all, who in his own self bare our sins in his own body on the tree. We being dead to sin should live unto righteousness, by whose stripes ye were healed. For we were as sheep going astray. All we like sheep have gone astray, but God laid on him the iniquities of us all. So we have this glorious salvation, the hope, the living hope of an inheritance, incorruptible, undefiled, fades not away. We rejoice with a joy unspeakable and full of glory, because we are heirs of eternal life through Jesus Christ. And we are going to inherit that eternal kingdom, and we will live and reign with him, world without end. Oh, what a blessed hope and what a glorious future awaits every child of God as we wait for our King to come and manifest himself. What good words of exhortation. Go back this next week and read the first two chapters again. Let it soak in. Let the richness of it just feed your spirit, that you might grow and become strong.
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1: God bless you. 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May you live after the Spirit, that new life of the Spirit that is yours through Christ. Being born again by the Spirit to this living hope, to this inheritance that is yours through faith. God bless you. Keep you in his love, in Jesus' name.
0: 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Join us again next time as Pastor Chuck continues his verse-by-verse study through the Bible. That's right here on the next edition of The Word for Today.

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I passed on to you what was most important and what had also been passed on to me. Christ died for our sins, just as the scriptures said. He was buried, and he was raised from the dead on the third day, just as the scriptures said. He was seen by Peter, and then by the 12. After that, he was seen by more than 500 of his followers at one time, most of whom are still alive, though some have died. Then he was seen by James, and later by all the apostles. Last of all, as though I had been born at the wrong time, I also saw him. 1 Corinthians 15:3-8.

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Don't worry about anything. Instead, pray about everything. Tell God what you need and thank Him for all He has done. Then you will experience God's peace, which exceeds anything we can understand. His peace will guard your hearts and minds as you live in Christ Jesus. And now, dear brothers and sisters, one final thing. Fix your thoughts on what is true and honorable and right and pure and lovely and admirable. Think about things that are excellent and worthy of praise. Philippians 4, verses 6 to 8.

I haven't written in forever. At least something I would sing. Cause I'm so scared of inauthentic. I've just not been saying anything. And I'm sick of sanding down my edges to make this cross a crucifix.

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From where does my help come? My help comes from the Lord who made heaven and earth. He will not let your foot be moved. He who keeps you will not slumber. Psalm 121, 1 through 3.

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Psalm 9, verses 9 to 10.

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0: Welcome to Through the Bible. However you're joining us, maybe on a walk, in the car, or sitting quietly with your coffee, we're glad you're here. And we're in Matthew chapter 5 studying the Sermon on the Mount, and Dr. J. Vernon McGee is helping us clear away some common misunderstandings about this familiar passage. Now, these chapters may sound simple, but as we travel the pages together, we're going to see that the focus isn't really on us, it's on God. As Dr. McGee reminds us, our motivation in this lost world is to bring glory to God. And you'll see what that looks like in just a moment. But first, here's Dr. McGee reading a letter that he first shared years ago.
1: Now, I have a very remarkable letter here to share with you. Comes from Vista, California. Listen to this. I happen to be one of your Roman Catholic friends, also a member of the Third Order of St. Francis for lay people. Now, shocking as it may seem to some Protestants and Catholics today, I relish your interpretation of the Bible because in many ways it's closer to the great tradition of the fathers of the church, like Augustine and Bernard, than the spiritually sterile neo-higher criticism being taught these days by both Catholic and Protestant scholars. A perfect instance is your stress on the Christocentric application of the Psalms, which is exactly that of the fathers and medieval spiritual writers. And of course, you rightly extend this theme to the entire Bible as they did. So we have this paradox that today a conservative Catholic finds the exegesis of a conservative Protestant more congenial and more true than that of the liberals. And I say to you, friends, that is a remarkable letter.
0: Well, praise God for once again fulfilling his promise that those who seek him find him when they search for him with all their hearts. Let's pray for each other as we study together. Heavenly Father, thank you that your word is alive and for piercing our hearts with your truth. And thank you, Lord, for receiving us as we seek you. In Jesus' name, amen. Here's Dr. J. Vernon McGee with our study of Matthew 5 on Through the Bible.
1: Now today, our study brings us back here to the fifth chapter of Matthew, and we're not very far along. We just got down through the fifth verse, but I must increase the tempo just a little to keep up with our program that we must follow in this five-year program. But this is such an important section and so misunderstood and abused, and I actually feel like that it has become hurtful and harmful to many people. It's given them a religion that keeps them from Christ, when in reality the Sermon on the Mount ought to bring us to the Lord Jesus. Now, I trust you have our notes and outlines. They're available, and all you'd have to do is write in and ask for your copy if you do not have them. Now, we put in today here again at the Beatitudes. And last time, we took this Beatitude, closed with it, "Blessed are the meek, for they shall inherit the earth." Now, that is one that certainly has been misunderstood. Meekness is something that you and I cannot produce. It's not by self-effort, but by spirit effort. We are told today that only the Holy Spirit can produce in the heart of a yielded Christian meekness. The Christian who's learned the secret of producing the fruit of the Holy Spirit can turn here to the Beatitudes and read, "Blessed are the meek, for they shall inherit the earth," and see the rewards of meekness. Paul says in 1 Corinthians 6:2, "Do ye not know that the saints shall judge the world?" We are joint heirs with Christ. Now, the Beatitudes present goals that the child of God shall want to realize in his life, but he can't do it on his own. Probably heard the old cliche today, the man who said, "I have a message that I give. The title of it is Meekness and How I Attained It." And he said, "I haven't given the message yet," but he said, "just as soon as I get an audience big enough, I'm going to give that message." Well, I have a notion that he's rather lost his meekness, don't you think? Because the very minute that you and I attain to it in our own effort, we're just a little proud. Now it goes meekness. Well, this is a fruit of the Spirit. Now, we are told, verse 6, blessed are they which do hunger and thirst after righteousness, for they shall be filled. But what about the natural man? Does he hunger and thirst for righteousness? Not the ones I meet. The natural man, Paul says, receiveth not the things of the Spirit of God, for they are foolishness unto him, neither can he know them, for they're spiritually discerned. This is one that has found that Christ is his righteousness, that he's been made unto us righteousness, and that our righteousness is in him. Blessed are the merciful, for they shall obtain mercy. Now, this is one that is quite interesting and so misunderstood today. This is not the condition on which we obtain mercy. Listen to Paul in Titus 3:5. Not by works of righteousness which we've done, but according to his mercy, he saved us by the washing of regeneration and renewing of the Holy Spirit. And we should be merciful because we have obtained mercy. But you're a chosen generation, a royal priesthood, a holy nation, peculiar people, that you should show forth the praises of him who hath called you out of darkness into his marvelous light, which in time past were not a people, but are now the people of God, which had not obtained mercy, but now have obtained mercy. By the way, that's 1 Peter, the 2nd chapter, verses 9 and 10. So that here you have a condition. And notice the next one, verse 8. Blessed are the pure in heart, for they shall see God. Now, any honest man knows today his heart is not pure. How can the heart of man, which is desperately wicked, be made clean? The Lord Jesus said, you're clean through the word which I've spoken unto. And it's by the washing of regeneration that we are made clean today. Only the blood of Christ can cleanse us from all sin. Now, you will notice verse 9, blessed are the peacemakers, for they shall be called the children of God. Well, would you like to name one peacemaker in the world right now? There's no one today that can make peace. Christ alone is the great peacemaker, and he's made peace by his blood between a righteous God and an unrighteous sinner. And being justified by faith, we have peace with God through our Lord Jesus Christ. And then in verse 10, blessed are they which are persecuted for righteousness' sake, for theirs is the kingdom of heaven. Now, the application of this beatitude today and to the remnant of Israel in the great tribulation is easy to see. But can it apply to the kingdom that's to be established? Will not all evil be removed? I think many scriptures show that in the millennial kingdom, there will still be evil in the world because it's a time of testing. And the outbreak of rebellion reveals that evil was prevalent during the millennium. Now, we come here to verse 13. Ye are the salt of the earth. But if the salt have lost its savor, wherewith shall it be salted? It is thenceforth good for nothing but to be cast out and be trodden under foot of man. You're the salt of the earth. Now, Paul says that of believers. And the Lord Jesus says that again, that we're salt and also light. But God's people in any age, under any condition, are both salt and light in the world. The interesting thing here is the way the Scots translate this word savor. And I like their word much better. They translate it by the very expressive word tang. If the salt have lost its tang. The problem today is that most church members, they've not only lost their tang as salt, but as pepper, they've lost their pep also. We've got very few salt and pepper Christians today. You're the salt of the earth. Salt doesn't keep fermentation and that type of thing from taking place, but it sure will arrest it. And you and I ought to be salt in the earth. We ought to have a good influence in the world today. And then he says, you're the light of the world. And certainly in the kingdom, the believers are going to be the light of the world. And this is a tremendous principle, therefore, for us. A city that's set on a hill cannot be hid. We need to be today a light in the world, in your neighborhood, or wherever you move. the Word of God is light. We haven't any light within ourselves. It's to give out the Word of God in some way or another. Now, it doesn't mean that all of us are to spout it off all the time. But it's very easy for you to cultivate some person and very quietly or someday hand them a book or say, why don't you hand them a radio card and tell them to go through the Bible with us? There are many ways that you can be light in the world, you see, and we are to give light. Now he says, let your light so shine before men that they may see your good works and glorify your Father which is in heaven. There are those of the liberal persuasion that have spoken of the Sermon on the Mount being anthropocentric. That's their term, and that it's not theocentric. Now, very candidly, those two words are very simple in a way. Anthropocentric means it's man-centered. And what they're trying to say is this is for mankind and blah, blah, blah, along that line. But honestly, the Sermon on the Mount is not anthropocentric. It's not man-centered. It is theocentric. Listen to this. Let your light so shine before men that they may see your good works and glorify you and pat you on the back and give you a gold medal and a loving cup. Is that what it says? No. You and I are to let our light so shine in this world that they may glorify your Father, which is in heaven. It's God-centered. During the millennium, during the kingdom here on the earth, everything that's done and said is God-centered. And in this lost world today, you and I should have as our motivation that what we do is to bring glory to God. And I think that is something every Christian should consider very seriously. Now he says here, think not that I'm come to destroy the law or the prophets. I'm not come to destroy, but to fulfill. Now remember that part of the law was the ceremonial law, and he was the sacrifice for the sins of the world. And he came not to destroy the law or the prophets. He came to fulfill all. Now how did he fulfill the law? Well, he was the fulfillment of it, and in that he kept it. And that which it set before man, he was able to attain, and he's able to make over to me his righteousness. But now notice, God's standards haven't changed. It just means that today you and I can't attain them in our own strength, and we need help. We need a Savior. We do need mercy. We obtain mercy when we come to Christ. Now, will you notice verse 18? For verily I say unto you, till heaven and earth pass, one jot or one tittle shall in no wise pass from the law, till all be fulfilled. Now, I hope you don't interpret what I'm saying, that I'm saying today that you can break the law. I'm not saying that. Fact of the matter is, it's still a standard. And it reveals to me that I don't measure up to God. Therefore, it brings me to the cross of Christ. And in so doing, I carry out what our Lord said, that he fulfilled the law. That's the only way I can fulfill it. It's my standard, but I can't measure up to it. Whosoever therefore shall break one of the least commandments and shall teach men so, he shall be called least in the kingdom of heaven. You can't break the commandments and get by with it. Of course you can. But let me see you keep it in your own strength, but you can come to him for salvation and for power and strength. Whosoever shall do and teach them the same shall be called great in the kingdom of heaven. For I say unto you, now notice this, this is very important to see right here. The Pharisees had a high degree of righteousness according to the law, but that wasn't acceptable. How are you and I going to surpass it? Listen to him. For I say unto you that except your righteousness shall exceed the righteousness of the scribes and Pharisees, ye shall in no case enter the kingdom of heaven. We're going to need him. Listen to him. Ye have heard that it was said by them of old time, thou shalt not kill. Now he takes two of the commandments. Here's one of them. And whosoever shall kill shall be in danger of the judgment. But I say unto you, that whosoever is angry with his brother without a cause shall be in danger of the judgment, and whosoever shall say to his brother, Raca, shall be in danger of the council. But whosoever shall say, thou fool, shall be in danger of hell fire. That's a tremendous statement. That means that if you're angry with your brother, you're a murderer. You want to qualify? You think you keep the law today? My friend, we need a savior today. You can't break the law and get by with it. You can't say the Sermon on the Mount's my religion and then break every bit of it, friends, and still mouth the fact that you're religion. May I say to you, God has lifted it now, the Lord Jesus, to the very nth degree. And if you can't measure up, you're going to need a savior. I'll tell you that. Now, if that didn't get you, this one will. He moves on down now, and I'll move down here to it. He says, verily, I say unto thee, verse 26. You see, he's lifting his teaching above Moses. He's lifting himself to the position as the lawgiver now, and the interpreter too, by the way. Verily, I say unto thee, thou shalt by no means come out thence till thou hast paid the utmost farthing. Ye have heard that it was said by them of old time, thou shalt not commit adultery. But I say unto you that whosoever looketh on a woman to lust after her hath committed adultery with her already in his heart. How about that one? I had a man that came down to me one time. I've made for years the statement, no one has ever kept the law. And I still make it. I make it right now. There's not a person listening to me right now that has kept the law. A red-faced fellow, great big burly fellow, came down to me one Sunday morning and says, you always say nobody keeps the law. I want you to know I keep the law. And he belonged, by the way, to a cult, but he attended our services. And I said, you do? He said, I sure do. I want you to know that. I said, all right, let's look at it. And I gave him the one on murder. He said he kept that. I don't believe he did, but he said he did. But I gave him this one. I said, now, it says if you so much as look upon a woman to lust after, you're guilty of adultery. And I said, look me straight now and tell me that you've never done that. He was already red-faced, but you should have seen him. He really got red-faced. And he just turned and gave some sort of an epithet like, oh, shaw. And he turned and walked out. You bet he walked out. May I say to you, if you're honest, friends, you come to this commandment here, and these are only two. There were 10 commandments. I think he lifted all 10 of them to the nth degree. And he tells me I need a savior. He tells me that all have sinned and that I need to come to him for mercy and help. You see, that's what the Sermon on the Mount does for me. It shows me I'm not measuring up. And you don't break it, my friend. The man that says he lives by the Sermon on the Mount is breaking the law, and he says that the law is not important. You say, how's that? Well, because he's breaking it. He says, all you got to do is just say you live by the Sermon on the Mount and you keep the commandments, and what you really mean, you vote for them. Now, our Lord deals in a tremendous way with the law and man's relationship to it. And these are tremendous statements. Verse 29, if thy right eye offend thee, pluck it out, cast it from thee, for it's profitable for thee that one of thy members should perish, and not that thy whole body should be cast into hell. And if thy right hand offend thee, cut it off. This is severe. This is very severe. And it reveals, friends, that if you can't meet God's standard, you need a savior today. Don't kid yourself and fool around with this and act as if you're keeping it. You're doing nothing in the world but being a hypocrite. And I feel that in our Christian circles today, we're so busy patting each other on the back and complimenting one another. And I find out in church work today, you have always got to give everybody credit for what they do. May I say to you, we're all a pack of low-down, dirty, rotten sinners, not even fit for heaven. We need a savior today. Oh, you need a savior. This Sermon on the Mount ought to drive you to the cross of Christ and to cry out for mercy. That's when you honor the law, my friend. That's when you keep the law, really, when you say, honestly, I'm not measuring up to it. Don't kid me that you're keeping it. I know you're not, because you're just like I am. Now, let me read on. Verse 32. But I say unto you that whosoever shall put away his wife, saving for the cause of fornication. Now, he gives here one grounds for divorce. Now, I'm not going to go into that today, because when we get to the 19th chapter of Matthew, we'll find out that he puts down again this great principle on which there is divorce today. Now, I don't want to enter into that right now, because I'm already in trouble with a lot of folk, but I really will get in hot water when I get on the divorce question, and we will get to it in the 19th chapter, and I won't avoid it then. But he makes it very clear there's only one ground here for divorce. He causeth her to commit adultery, and whosoever shall marry her that is divorced committeth adultery. Now, that means divorce that's not on scriptural grounds, which is adultery on the part of the other one. That is something that today is entirely ignored in Christian circles. But I say this will be the law of the kingdom, because there are going to be men and women will want to leave their mates during that period. Now he says again, you've heard that it hath been said by them of old time, that thou shalt not forswear thyself, but shalt perform unto the Lord thine oaths. But I say unto you, swear not at all, neither by heaven, for it's God's throne, nor by the earth, for it's his footstool, neither by Jerusalem, for it's the city of the great king. Now he said to be the kind of a person that you don't have to take an oath. Today they have people take an oath. I can remember as a boy that my dad could go into the bank and borrow money and maybe come back in 2 days later to see him just sign the note. And that's all he did, is just sign the note. He could call and they'd put so much to his account. I know that the other day when I went to the bank, I had to sign, I think, 4 different places. Believe me, brother, they have you sign up. Why? Because mankind's not to be trusted. And there were a lot in that they were not to be trusted. But he said, the child of God under all circumstances should be that way. And he says, let your communication be yea, yea, nay, nay, for whatsoever is more than these cometh of evil. When a man says to me, I'd swear on a stack of Bibles a mile high, that's a fellow I don't believe, because I think the lie he's telling is a mile high. Verse 38, ye have heard that it hath been said, an eye for an eye, tooth for a tooth. But I say unto you that you resist not evil. Now he's changed all of that, and that'll be changed when he's reigning in the kingdom. But whosoever shall smite thee on thy right cheek, turn to him the other also. How about that, friends? You follow that. Now there's a principle here, but we're living in a day when he also said a strong man armed keepeth his house. And I think that's it. And Paul could say, Alexander the coppersmith did me much evil, the Lord rewarded. In the kingdom, you can turn the other cheek. It's like the Irishman. Somebody hit him on one cheek, knocked him down, and he got up, turned the other, and the fellow knocked him down again. He got up, and he just beat the stuffing out of that fellow. Someone said, why'd you do that? Well, he said, the Lord says, turn the other cheek, and I did, but he never told me what to do after that. And he knew what he wanted to do after that. Now, verse 40, and if any man will sue thee at the law, take away thy coat, let him have thy cloak also. And whosoever shall compel thee to go a mile, go with him twain. Give to him that asketh thee, and from him that would borrow thee, turn not thou away. Take that down to your bank, where you have a banker that says he lives by the Sermon on the Mount, and see how far you get with it, my friend. Let's quit being hypocrites. Let's be very frank that this is the law of the kingdom, and when my Lord is on the throne down here, you can go by this. But this is a great principle today. We ought to help those, and I'm afraid that we don't do enough of that. Now he says, ye have heard that it hath been said, thou shalt love thy neighbor and hate thine enemy. But I say unto you, love your enemies, bless them that curse you, do good to them that hate you, and pray for them which despitefully use you and persecute you. That, I insist, is for the kingdom. And he continues on in this way, that we are to love those that are not just relatives and friends or our little clique in the church, but that we're trying to get this gospel out to others. And that's the way that you express your love for others today. Get to them a saving message that'll bring them to heaven. We take the 6th chapter next time. May the Lord richly bless you, my beloved.
0: 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They're right there waiting for you. I'm Steve Schwetz. Join me again next time as we continue discovering the riches of God's Word and together make our way through the Bible.

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Trust in the Lord always, for the Lord God is the eternal rock. Isaiah 26, verses 3 and 4.

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3: God, in a vision, has transported him to Jerusalem so he can see what's taking place in the city of Jerusalem, so far away. And what God is doing is he's revealing to him that the city and that nation is to be severely judged. And again, we have to ask the question, why? Why was God going to judge this nation, nation that he set his affection on, a nation that he raised up amongst all nations, a nation that was made significant by his presence, not by their own personal greatness? Now, why is God going to do that? And the answer, as we've been seeing here in the book of Ezekiel, is that they had forsaken the Lord.

0: glad you could be with us today for A Sure Foundation with Pastor David Rosales. The Lord used many words to describe His special nation of Israel, including holy, set apart, priesthood, and possession. That sounds pretty special, doesn't it? God chose Israel as His dwelling place, and they were to represent Him to the surrounding nations. But instead of living up to this incredible calling, they chose to partake in the gross sins of the pagan nations. We're seeing the consequences of that sin as we make our way through the book of Ezekiel. If you're able, join us now in Ezekiel chapter 11 as we join Pastor David Rosales.
1: Today we're in chapter 11. Let's begin reading here in Ezekiel chapter 11 at verse 1. Then the Spirit lifted me up and brought me to the east gate of the Lord's house, which faces eastward. And there at the door of the gate were 25 men, among whom I saw Jaazaniah, the son of Azur, and Pelatiah, the son of Benaiah, princes of the people. And he said to me, "Son of man, these are the men who devise iniquity and give wicked counsel in this city, who say, 'The time is not near to build houses. This city is the cauldron. We are the meat.' Therefore prophesy against them. Prophesy, O son of man." Now, what we're going to be looking at is we're going to be looking at the departure of the glory of God from the temple there in the city of Jerusalem. And as I was beginning to think about it just a moment ago, as I was about to come out, I began to think about how unbelievable and how sad and how terrible that really would be. We've been looking at how God had presented Himself in His what is called the Shekinah glory of God in the tabernacle, and how incredibly brilliant and glorious it was when God visited the tabernacle, and then when the nation of Israel through Solomon had built the temple, a structure of worship there in the city of Jerusalem. How that once again, the glory of the Lord had filled that place. And as the glory of God had filled that place and His presence was there in such a powerful way, how the people were just overwhelmed with God's presence. And it's difficult for me to put into words how incredible that must have been and how sad this chapter is, because God's glory is about to depart. You think in terms of projects that you have. The temple took years to build. And when it was finally built, how they dedicated to God, and God was there in that special way. And I was thinking of how that here as a fellowship, we had taken some time to build, to construct this sanctuary that we are in right now, and how much time went into it, and how much devotion and prayer and preparation, all the planning and praying and then all of the work. And I can remember as we were building this particular building that we now occupy and have been occupying now for the last few years, I can still remember standing outside looking in this direction at just dirt. It was just dirt. And then how that Mike Callahan and I would sometimes just stand out there, and there was how they had built a mound, which is what I'm standing on right here. And I remember the first time we walked over here, and he said, "You see that mound of dirt there? That's going to be where the platform is." And you have to picture this. There was nothing here except a mound of dirt. And I remember walking onto this mound of dirt, kind of where I am right now. And I said, "So about right here will be where my pulpit is, huh?" And he goes, "Yeah, right there." And you're out there in the open, and all you have is some dirt that's been, you know, compressed. And I'm standing in the open on a pile of dirt. And I'm thinking, one of these days, we're going to have a building built around here. One of these days, it's going to have sound, and it's going to have lighting. It's going to have air conditioning. It's going to have carpeting and walls, and it's going to have pews. One of these days. But right now, it's just a pile of dirt. And I remember standing there just looking towards Mike and pretending I was preaching to him. And he walked out on me while I was teaching. Can you believe that? But how exciting it was for me at that moment. And then all of the construction and how we would come and how we watched them lift up the walls and how they put the concrete down and how we saw them carpeting and then putting in all of the pews and how we all had come up here. So many of us had come up here in the platform area before we had put the rug and we had all of those little markers and some brought their own. They had been marking up walls down the street. They decided to come and put a scripture here. And and how that people were writing all over here their scriptures, and how I have right where I stand here a scripture that relates to the foundation being Jesus Christ. And every time that I teach, I know that I'm standing on the Word of God in a literal sense, a promise of God to remember to build on no other foundation other than that which has been laid, and that is Jesus Christ. Every time I open the Word of God, and every guest speaker that we've ever had stands on top of that one scripture, that God has established for us a foundation in Jesus Christ. The excitement of it. When we had our dedication service here, how that my pastor Chuck Smith had come and had given a message. We had time of worship and praise and celebration and excitement. How that when we celebrated our 25th anniversary, how we packed the place out here and we worshiped and sang praises to God. How many people we have seen come to faith in Christ here in this ministry over the years. How we've seen literally thousands of people who have given their heart to Jesus Christ. Sometimes 100 at a time. We have seen that so many times over the years. We've seen ministers and missionaries leave our fellowship and go into foreign lands to take the gospel out and to minister the Word of God. We've seen so much over the years. And as I was thinking about that, I thought how terrible it would be for the glory of God to depart. For the glory of God to depart. All you'd be left with is a beautiful building, but nothing else. And that's what we're seeing take place here. The nation of Israel. The nation of Israel is a nation that had a tremendous relationship with God, a special, unique relationship with God, as the scripture declares, that they were the people that God had worked with in a unique fashion. When Paul was speaking about the privileges of this nation, he had said in Romans 9, verse 4, that God gave the Israelites the adoption, the Shekinah glory, the covenants, the law, the priesthood, promises. He had given them promises of Messiah, of Messiah's kingdom, of eternal life that you can have in him. The nation of Israel had received such tremendous privileges and so many promises. And so of all the nations on the earth, God had chosen to reveal himself to this nation, this small nation, this insignificant group of people. But God had chosen to reveal himself to them. And one of the ways in which he chose to do so was through prophets.
0: We're going through the book of Ezekiel right now on A Sure Foundation. Pastor David Rosales will have more to share in just a few moments. 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Now let's return to our study of chapter 11 in the book of Ezekiel. Here's Pastor David.
1: The Bible tells us in the New Testament book of Hebrews in chapter 1, verse 1, that God at various times and in various ways spoke in time past to the fathers by the prophets. The prophets spoke for God. The prophets were given special information concerning what God wanted to do and was about to do. And sometimes the prophets would give a word to the nation that was so hope-filled, so encouraging. Hundreds of prophecies were given concerning Messiah who is to come and how God was going to work through this Messiah. Hundreds of encouraging words from God to the nation of Israel. And then many times God would speak words concerning judgment that he'd have to bring on a nation that had turned their backs on him. And here in the book of Ezekiel, that's what we see. Ezekiel has been given a message concerning a coming judgment, a judgment that is coming on the nation of Israel, a judgment that is coming from the north through a great and mighty nation called Babylon. And God had been speaking to Ezekiel, this prophet, and had said that he's bringing judgment from the north. You see, Ezekiel had been an inhabitant of the nation of Israel, but had been taken captive and was now living in Babylon, actually was about 50 miles south of the city of Babylon in a place that he refers to as Tel Aviv. And you saw that in chapter 3 and verse 15. And though he is there in Babylon, we've seen that God in a vision has transported him to Jerusalem. So we can see what's taking place in the city of Jerusalem, so far away. And what God is doing is he's revealing to him that the city and that nation is to be severely judged. And again, we have to ask the question, why? Why was God going to judge this nation, nation that he set his affection on, a nation that he raised up amongst all nations, a nation that was made significant by his presence, not by their own personal greatness? Now, why is God going to do that? And the answer, as we've been seeing here in the book of Ezekiel, is that they had forsaken the Lord. And they had forsaken him, so he's about to forsake them. Now, they've been warned early in their history. God had warned them that this would take place. When God began to speak to them and minister to them through Moses, it's found in the Old Testament book of Deuteronomy in chapter 31, verses 16 and 17. God had said to Moses, "Behold, you will rest with your fathers. This people will rise and play the harlot with the gods of the foreigners of the land where they go to be among them, and they will forsake me and break my covenant which I've made with them. And then my anger shall be aroused against them in that day, and I will forsake them, and I will hide my face from them, and they shall be devoured, and many evils and troubles shall befall them, so that they will say in that day, have not these evils come upon us, because our God is not among us." He said, they will forsake me and I will forsake them because of their idolatry. In 2 Kings in chapter 21, 14 and 15, God said, "I will forsake the remnant of my inheritance, deliver them into the hand of their enemies. They shall become victims of plunder to all their enemies because they have done evil in my sight and have provoked me to anger since the day their fathers came out of Egypt, even to this day." God is bringing judgment. God is removing his glory from the nation. He's already begun to move his glory. He's removing it slowly from the threshold of the door to the east gate of the Lord's house. His glory began to depart. But as this is taking place, God has continued giving Ezekiel visions concerning this coming judgment. And that's what Ezekiel is speaking about. So here in verse 1, he says in chapter 11, "The Spirit lifted me up and brought me to the east gate of the Lord's house, which faces eastward. And there at the door of the gate were 25 men, among whom I saw Jaazaniah," which I would prefer calling Phil. It's easier. "And Pilatiah." And so he mentions a couple of men here. And these men that are mentioned here, he is referring to them. And notice in verse 1 how he refers to them as princes of the people. In other words, these are noblemen. These are significant individuals who have a tremendous influence over the other people. So he's speaking concerning the movers and shakers, and that these two men in particular are being referred to. So it lets us know that they are men of high prestige and honor amongst the people. And so what's happening is he's at the gate that faces east. This is where the priests would enter in and exit from. It's an area there that is an open area for the people, the men to assemble. And as he's there in this particular area facing the Mount of Olives, he sees these 25 men. Now, the two men that are mentioned, Jaazaniah and Pilatiah, are the ones who are giving fatal advice to the people of Israel. And you'll see that in verse 2, and it says, "He said to me, son of man, these are the men who devise iniquity and give wicked counsel in this city, who say, the time is not near to build houses. The city is the cauldron. We are the meat." And so notice what he says about these men. He says, they devise iniquity and they give wicked counsel. Now, on the one hand, this kind of thing goes on constantly. I mean, it's not just true during the day of Ezekiel, where people give bad advice and wicked counsel and their hearts are thrown towards evil. We see that all the time. People devise iniquity all the time. That's pretty much common amongst average people. You know that to be true. You can have friends who will tell you, "You know what, man, it's such a great day today. It's a good day today. We ought to go to the beach. You know, just call your boss up and tell him you're sick. Take a sick day, you know, lie to him, tell him that you're not feeling well, or it's a great day to go skiing or whatever, you know." So you got friends who will tell you that. Lie to the boss. Or they'll tell you, you know, your parents really, you know, aren't going to want you to go here to do that. So just lie to them. Tell them you're going to be doing something else. Many of us have friends who devise iniquity. You have a coworker who says to you, tell your husband that you're going to go visit a sick friend. Or tell your wife that you have to work late. I remember that there was a bar that was named The Office. So that when the guy called the wife, she could say, where are you? I'm at The Office, which was true. It was at a bar called The Office. But it's a way of devising evil. You know, there is a, and I'm not going to give you the address for it, but there is a website that gives you alibis. Some of you know this. Some of you have used it. But what you do is you contact this particular website for a fee. They will give you a phone number that you can give to your wife or husband and tell them, you're going for the weekend for a business trip. If you need to get hold of me, here's the number. And so if the wife wants to check up on the husband, she calls the number, and somebody who's already got the script in front of them will answer as per the script, knowing who this woman is who's calling, knowing what she's calling for, and will provide an alibi for a price. Devising wickedness, devising iniquity. Now, I see some of you writing that down. Why are you doing that? But that's what they do. They'll set up a lie for you. They'll set up an alibi for a small fee, devising iniquity. But in the case of these men, they're giving ungodly counsel to the people of the city of Jerusalem. And the counsel actually is contradicting what God was saying through his prophets. You see, Jeremiah has been prophesying that the nation is going to be in exile for 70 years. And he's been making that very clear that that's what's going to take place, that this exile is going to take place for 70 years. You see that in Jeremiah 29 verses 4 through 14. But these men are contradicting what God is expressly saying. And that's why God says they're devising iniquity and they're giving wicked counsel. The reason that they're giving wicked counsel is because they are disregarding the word of God. And so when you disregard God's word and give advice contrary to it or speak contrary to it, well, God would say they're giving wicked counsel. What's the very first thing that is questioned in the scriptures? What is the very first thing that you'll ever find questioned in this Bible, in this book that we read? The very first thing that you ever see questioned is the word of God. The very first thing is what Satan said to Eve when he said to her, has God said? The very first thing that you find questioned in this book called the Bible is the word of God. And so when you contradict what the word of God is, and when you give counsel that is contrary to it, well, the Lord God says to us that that's wicked counsel. Now, they're saying something here in verse 3. They're saying the time is not near to build houses. You see, God had said, settle down where you're at, because you're going to be there for a long time. Settle down and build your houses, because Jerusalem is not going to be recovered or given back to you for 70 years. That came through Jeremiah in chapter 29. So God has been saying, settle down and build houses, but they're saying, no, the time is not near to build houses. Thus, they're contradicting God. When they say the city is the cauldron and we are the meat, basically they're saying this cauldron, which is a cooking pot, which protects the meat from the flame, they're saying Jerusalem is protecting us from being burned. Jerusalem, the city, because it belongs to God and is a holy site, and because the temple is there, is going to be the city that God will not allow to be destroyed, is what they're saying. Nebuchadnezzar will not come in and will not destroy us, and therefore, what you're hearing from Jeremiah and others, what you're hearing from them is incorrect. So they're devising evil and they're contradicting God, and that's why he says that this is wrong, because the heart of their counsel is unbelief, because they're rejecting the things of God. They're rejecting the word of God. And so God says, this is what they're saying. And so in verse 4, he says, therefore prophesy against them. Prophesy, O son of man. Then the spirit of the Lord fell upon me and said to me, speak. Thus says the Lord, thus you have said, O house of Israel, for I know the things that come into your mind. You have multiplied your slain in the city, and you have filled its streets with the slain. So he's to speak out. He's to speak out against the wicked princes. He's to let them know that they're wrong. And God is aware of the contempt that they're showing towards his warnings. God is aware of the things that they're saying about him and how they're rejecting those things. Remember in chapter 9, verse 9, how he says, he said to me, the iniquity of the house of Israel and Judah is exceedingly great. The land is full of bloodshed and the city full of perversity. For they say, the Lord has forsaken the land and the Lord doesn't see. And so God is aware of the fact of the things that they're saying. He's aware of their contempt. He's aware of their thoughts. He's aware of their unbelief. He's aware of their rejection of him. I wonder how many believers in this nation, how many who are professing Christians, how many who have said, I do love the Lord and I do desire to know him. Sometimes I wonder how many really read his word? How many really do spend time meditating on it? How many make a habit of picking it up and looking at it and reading and praying and asking God for direction and seeing your heart exposed and seeing what he actually says and what he actually believes for us to embrace and to hold fast to? Yeah, I heard a song. It's not a spiritual song, about a man who is old and he dies. And he had built with his own hands a table. It was a table that his family used to gather around. And it was a place where he would hear the laughter of his children, a place that he enjoyed. For me, as I was listening to that song, I couldn't help but think of our dining room table and our Thanksgivings and our Christmas holidays that we've had, where we have to bring out the chairs because we've got my grandbabies and, you know, my family there. Some of you know what I'm trying to say. It's just, for me, that is a very special season. It's a very special time. Well, this man had built a table made out of oak. It was fashioned with his own hands. He built the four legs to hold it up. He worked on the tabletop so it was strong and sturdy. And it was a place where he and his family would gather for meals. And in the song, it speaks concerning how this old man would sit there and he would listen to his children laugh and how deeply it would touch him and how much it meant to him. And then the man in the song, the man dies. He's an old man and he dies. And nobody, none of his family comes when he dies. He dies alone. And they never know that in this table, underneath it, he had carved on the table, for my children, for my children. They didn't care.
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Romans 1:16.

For it is by grace you have been saved through faith. And this not from yourselves, it is the gift of God. Not by works, so that no one can boast. For we are God's workmanship, created in Christ Jesus to do good works, which God prepared in advance for us to do. Ephesians 2:8-10.

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Point out the road for me to follow. Lead me by your truth and teach me. For you are the God who saves me. All day long I put my hope in you. Psalm 25, verses 4-5.

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0: you confess with your mouth that Jesus is Lord and believe in your heart that God raised him from the dead, you will be saved.
1: 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Or even if I'm by myself, or even in a big crowd, it doesn't matter where I am, I know you're always right there.

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2: It's time for Enduring Word. 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
3: The wicked queen Athaliah, we see a likeness of Eve, who had her part in the fall of humanity. I'm not trying to say that Eve was as wicked as Athaliah at all. No, comparatively to Athaliah, Eve was an absolute saint. But Eve definitely had her part in the fall of humanity. She's not responsible for it. Adam was responsible for it. But she had a role. She had a part in it. But in the wonderful woman Jehoshabeth, we see a likeness of Mary, the mother of Jesus.
2: When Eve decided to heed Satan's whispers over God's guidance, it set off a chain reaction that led to the world's suffering due to her choice. It really creates a striking image of Eve, doesn't it? However, women are wonderfully diverse. The Bible showcases incredible women who embodied the love of Jesus through their actions and spirit. Today, Pastor David is diving into the story of Jehoshabeth. She kept Joash, the true king of Israel, safe from the enemy and raised him as her own. Now here's Pastor David in 2 Chronicles chapter 22 as he continues his message, A Wicked King and an Evil Queen.

0: Adam Clark put it like this in 2 Kings chapter 8, verse 26. I am satisfied the reading in 2 Chronicles 22:2 is a mistake, and that we should read 22 instead of 42 years. By the way, the Septuagint, that is the ancient Greek translation of the Hebrew scriptures, the Septuagint has 22 years here in 2 Chronicles chapter 22, verse 2, and this is the preferred reading. In any regard, this man who became king at a relatively young age, he was a wicked man. Did you see that description of him in verse 3? This is what it said. He also walked in the ways of the house of Ahab, for his mother advised him to do wickedly. Ahaziah's mother was the wicked Athaliah, who was the daughter of Ahab and Jezebel of the northern kingdom of Israel. And she was given in marriage to Jehoram, who was the king of Judah at that time, and of course, Ahaziah's father. She brought her influence to bear on her son and made him more of a son of Ahab and Jezebel than he was a son of David and David's godly descendants. And through her control of her son and through her subsequent ruling, Athaliah exercised great power in the kingdom of Judah. That's why Martin Selman says, during both reigns, therefore, and he means the reign of Ahaziah and the reign of Athaliah, during both reigns, therefore, Ahab's dynasty was in effective control of Judah. Friends, these were dark, dark days for the kingdom of Judah, effectively being ruled by ungodly leaders aligned with the northern kingdom of Israel. So let's see what happens here to Ahaziah, starting at verse 5. We read this. He also followed their advice and went with Jehoram, the son of Ahab, king of Israel, to war against Hazael, king of Syria, at Ramoth-Gilead. And the Syrians wounded Joram. Then he returned to Jezreel to recover from the wounds which he received at Ramah when he fought against Hazael, king of Syria. And Azariah, the son of Jehoram, the king of Judah, went down to see Jehoram, the son of Ahab, in Jezreel because he was sick. His going to Jehoram was God's occasion for Ahaziah's downfall. For when he arrived, he went out with Jehoram against Jehu, the son of Nimshi, whom the Lord had anointed to cut off the house of Ahab. And it happened when Jehu was executing judgment on the house of Ahab and found the princes of Judah and the sons of Ahaziah's brothers who served Ahaziah, that he killed them. Then he searched for Ahaziah, and they caught him. He was hiding in Samaria, and brought him to Jehu. When they had killed him, they buried him, because they said, he is the son of Jehoshaphat, who sought the Lord with all his heart. So the house of Ahaziah had no one to assume power over the kingdom. What a sad and sordid tale this is. Verse 5 tells us that he went with Jehoram, the son of Ahab, king of Israel, to war against Hazael, king of Syria. Ahaziah's close association with the wicked house of Ahab developed into a war alliance with Israel against Syria. His connection with his mother's family, remember his mother was a daughter of Ahab and Jezebel, that connection was so strong and so sympathetic that he paid a visit to the injured and sick king of Israel, whose name was also Jehoram, the same as Ahaziah's father. Now, verse 9, then he searched for Ahaziah, and they caught him. This refers to what Jehu did when he was being used as an instrument of God's judgment against the house of Ahab. Jehu is one of the more interesting men of the Old Testament. God raised him up to bring judgment against the dynasty of Omri that ruled the northern kingdom of Israel. You'll find that record in 2 Kings chapter 9, verses 1 through 26. Now, in the course of fulfilling that divine commission to bring judgment against the house of Omri, that is, Ahab and his descendants, he also came against Ahaziah, the king of Judah. Now, Jehu had no direct command or commission from God to bring judgment upon the king of Judah, but he did it anyway. Consciously or unconsciously, he was guided by God and he killed Ahaziah. And then also the sons of Ahaziah's brothers. Martin Selman has an interesting comment on this phrase. He says the Hebrew calls them sons of the brothers of Ahaziah. But since his actual brothers were dead, according to 2 Chronicles 21, verse 17, and 2 Chronicles 22, verse 1, the first verse of this chapter, and their sons were probably no more than children, they're best regarded as kinsmen. In other words, relatives to the royal house. But notice here, verse 9 says, when they had killed him, Ahaziah was killed because he carried on his close alliance with Ahab and his house. And when God brought judgment against the house of Ahab, the dynasty of Omri that was the ancestor of Ahab, when God brought judgment against that line of kings over Israel, Ahaziah was caught up in that judgment. You see, Ahaziah was happy to associate himself with the northern kingdom of Israel and their wicked kings. Therefore, he died in the same judgment that came upon the king of Israel through Jehu. Ahaziah was also a blood relative of Ahab. Ahab was his grandfather on his mother's side. Therefore, this made him liable under the judgment that came upon Ahab and his descendants. Again, Martin Selman says this, by failing to separate himself from Jehoram, he made himself liable to suffer the same punishment that God had previously announced against Ahab's house, which he had chosen Hazael and Jehu to carry out. If you want to know more about the reign of Ahaziah and his sad end at the hands of Jehu, you can find that in 2 Kings chapter 9, verses 1 through 26. The reconciliation of the details between the death of Ahaziah and 2 Chronicles 22 and 2 Kings 9 is complicated, but it's definitely possible. Adam Clark, among other commentators, carefully works out the details. But I like this comment by J. Barton Payne. He said this, the final movements of Ahaziah are difficult to trace, but may perhaps be reconstructed as follows. He fled south from Jezreel so as to hide in Samaria. He was brought to Jehu, fatally wounded him near Ibleam between Jezreel and Samaria. He fled by chariot northwest to Megiddo, where he died. And his body was carried by Ahaziah's servants to Jerusalem, where they buried him. So again, this is a good reconstruction of the two accounts, the one in 2 Kings 9, the other one here in 2 Chronicles chapter 22. The bottom line is simply this. Verse 9 says, they buried him. Now, when Ahaziah was killed in battle, they gave him a dignified burial. Not for his own sake, but because his ancestor Jehoshaphat was a godly man. So friends, do you see what's going on here? We started the chapter with the beginning of the reign of Ahaziah. So what we have in Israel is we have the reigns of two wicked kings in a row. You have Jehoram, who reigned for 8 years and was a wicked king. And you have Ahaziah, who reigned for only 1 year and he was a wicked king. And he was killed in the first year or at the end of the first year of his reign. What's going to happen next for the kingdom of Judah? Friends, we're going to see it goes from bad to worse. Look at verse 10 with me. We read this. Now, when Athaliah, the mother of Ahaziah, saw that her son was dead, she arose and destroyed all the royal heirs of the house of Judah. What a wicked woman. Athaliah, this daughter of Ahab and Jezebel, took the position as queen to rule over the kingdom of Judah. She used the occasion of her son's death to take power for herself, and she reigned over the land for 6 years. That's according to 2 Kings chapter 11, verses 1, 2, and 3. Now again, I'll say it again. We've said it several times during this teaching, but I don't mind repeating it. We remember that Athaliah was the daughter of Ahab and Jezebel, and she was given to Jehoram, the king of Judah, as a bride. She was a bad influence on both her husband, that is, King Jehoram of Judah, for the 8 years of his reign, and her son, King Ahaziah of Judah, for the 1 year of his reign. For the last 9 years in Judah, she was the power behind the throne, manipulating things and being an evil influence to both her husband and to her son. But what she does here in verse 10 is even worse. Let me read that verse to you again. Now, when Athaliah, the mother of Ahaziah, saw that her son was dead, she arose and destroyed all the royal heirs of the house of Judah. Athaliah was from the family of Ahab, and Jehu had completely destroyed all of Ahab's descendants in Israel. Now, after Jehu's coup in the northern kingdom, Athaliah tried to save something for Ahab's family by trying to eliminate the house of David in Judah. If it was up to this wicked queen, she would have murdered every descendant of David so that no king descended from David could sit upon the throne. Now, years before, the king of Judah, Jehoshaphat, married his son to this daughter of Ahab and Jezebel, hoping to make an alliance with those wicked and apostate leaders. Friends, what terrible results came from Jehoshaphat, who otherwise was a good and godly king. What terrible results came from his efforts to make an alliance for his son by marrying to his son the daughter of Ahab and Jezebel. Matthew Poole says this, "And this was the fruit of Jehoshaphat's marrying his son to a daughter of that idolatrous and wicked house of Ahab, even the extirpation of all his posterity but one." Now, we'll talk about that one a little bit later. And then Christopher Knapp says this in his commentary, "No character in history, sacred or secular, stands out blacker or more hideous than this daughter of law of the godly Jehoshaphat. She was a terrible woman, the only queen to rule over the kingdom of Judah, and she was a wicked woman." Now, verses 11 and 12, God is going to use somebody very special, a woman named Jehoshabeth, to preserve the royal line of David, whom again, Athaliah desired to kill all the descendants of David, to shut out that line. Here we go, verses 11 and 12. "But Jehoshabeth, the daughter of the king, took Joash, the son of Ahaziah, and stole him away from among the king's sons who were being murdered, and put him and his nurse in a bedroom. So Jehoshabeth, the daughter of King Jehoram, the wife of Jehoiada the priest, for she was the sister of Ahaziah, hid him from Athaliah so that she did not kill him. And he was hidden with them in the house of God for 6 years while Athaliah reigned over the land." Friends, I want to introduce you to a wonderful woman named Jehoshabeth. This little known woman, she's called Jehoshabeah in 2 Kings 11, verse 2, but it's the same woman. This little known woman named Jehoshabeth here in 2 Chronicles 22 had an important place in God's plan of the ages. Through her courage and ingenuity, she preserved the royal line of David through which the Messiah would eventually come. She did this by rescuing and hiding the boy, Joash, the son of Ahaziah. Friends, evil people like Athaliah will begin their work and do the best they can with it, but God can always raise up a Jehoshabeth. You could say that the second half of 2 Chronicles chapter 22 is really a tale of two women. A very wicked woman named Athaliah and a very godly woman named Jehoshabeth. G. Campbell Morgan put it like this. He said, no evil anger is sufficient to frustrate divine purpose. And against the wickedness of one woman, God set the compassion of another. Now, it says here in verse 11 that Jehoshabeth was the sister of Ahaziah. If you wanted to be technical, she would probably be a half-sister. It's very unlikely that she was the daughter of Athaliah. No doubt Ahaziah, being a king, had more than one wife, and this was a daughter from a different mother. And what did she do? She hid the sole surviving descendant of the house of David, Joash. It says there in verse 12, he was hidden with them in the house of God for 6 years. Now, friends, even though Ahaziah was a bad king who made evil alliances, he was still a descendant of David, and he was still the successor of his royal line. So for the sake of David and the covenant God made with David, God remembered his promise and spared this one young survivor to the massacre that Athaliah wished to make over all the royal descendants of David. The line of David was almost extinguished and continued only in the presence of a small boy named Joash. But God preserved that flickering flame. Donald Wiseman, in his commentary, says that, quote, Josephus, in Antiquities 9:7-1, says that the bedroom where the child and his nurse was hid was a room where spare furniture and mattresses were stored. Well, maybe that's the case. But here we see that despite her best efforts, the wicked queen Athaliah was unable to completely wipe out the line of David. Friends, do you realize that she's murdering her own relatives, her own grandchildren? Joash was the grandson of Athaliah, and she wanted to murder him. Now, I see how my wife, who is a grandmother, right now, we have three wonderful grandchildren, and who knows, maybe God will bless us with more along the way. But right now, when we think of our three beautiful grandchildren, I think of how much love and how much care and just how much delight my wife has in those grandchildren. I mean, myself too, but it's something special but between the grandmother and the grandchildren. And how wicked and against nature it must be for this Athaliah to want to murder her own grandchildren. She murdered several of her own grandchildren, and she wanted to murder them all. But God would not allow it. I like what G. Campbell Morgan said. He said, thus evil always breaks down. It is extremely clever. It calculates on all the changes and seems to leave no unguarded place. But with unvarying regularity, it fails somewhere to cover up its tracks or to ensure its victory. So, like the little boy Samuel, Joash grew up in the temple. And like Samuel, he probably found little ways to help the priests, whatever could be done without attracting too much attention. Adam Clark has a good comment on this. He says this, quote, nothing but the miraculous intervention of the divine providence could have saved the line of David at this time and preserved the prophecy relative to the Messiah. The whole truth of that prophecy and the salvation of the world appeared to be now suspended on the brittle thread of the life of an infant, a year or two old, to destroy whom was the interest of the reigning power. But God can save by few as well as by many. He had purposed, and vain were the counter exertions of earth and of hell. Friends, it's true. God preserved the line of David, the line of the Messiah, Jesus Christ, by a very slender thread, but he preserved it. All right, one more quote. This is again from G. Campbell Morgan. He says, there are hours in human history when it seems as though evil were almost all-powerful. It entrenches itself in great strength. It builds up great ramparts. It inaugurates policies of the utmost craft and cleverness. It seems to be able to bind together a kingdom which is invincible. All this is false scheming. There is no finality, no security in the apparent might of iniquity. So friends, let's not sugarcoat it. Athaliah was a wicked, evil woman. This chapter started with a wicked king, and it ended with an evil queen. But listen, God is going to get his victory. Now, before we leave 2 Chronicles chapter 22, let's consider just a couple ways that this chapter may point to Jesus Christ. I'm not being exhaustive here. There may be other ways as well, but let's just consider. Here's two similarities. Number one, in the wicked queen Athaliah, we see a likeness of Eve, who had her part in the fall of humanity. I'm not trying to say that Eve was as wicked as Athaliah at all. No, comparatively to Athaliah, Eve was an absolute saint. But Eve definitely had her part in the fall of humanity. She's not responsible for it. Adam was responsible for it. But she had a role. She had a part in it. But in the wonderful woman Jehoshabeth, we see a likeness of Mary, the mother of Jesus, who had her part in raising and protecting the true king, the King of Kings. That's the first similarity. Athaliah with Eve, Jehoshabeth with Mary. Here's a second similarity. The boy Joash, the rightful heir to the throne, was hidden for many years before he was clearly displayed as the king. Is it not also true that Jesus of Nazareth, the King of Kings, was hidden, so to speak, for many years before he was clearly displayed as Messiah and King? There's Jesus growing up in Nazareth. First as a boy, then as a teen, then working his trade, then providing for the family, even without being married, but providing for Mary and his mother and all the rest of it. There he is, sort of hidden in obscurity for those many years before he began his ministry and was clearly displayed as Messiah and King. There's a similarity between Joash and Jesus of Nazareth. Thank you, Lord God, that you preserve your work. Though the powers of evil seem great and sometimes unstoppable, we know that your goodness, that your salvation, that your redemption will survive and will continue in this world. The promise of Jesus will be proven true, that the gates of hell will not prevail against his church, even in times and seasons when it seems like evil is so powerful. Thank you, Lord, for your work. Thank you for your abiding presence with us. We praise you for it. In Jesus' name, amen.
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2: Psalm chapter 100, a psalm of thanksgiving. Shout with joy to the Lord, all the earth. Worship the Lord with gladness. Come before him singing with joy. Acknowledge that the Lord is God. He made us, and we are his. We are his people, the sheep of his pasture. Enter his gates with thanksgiving. Go into his courts with praise. Give thanks to him and praise his name. For the Lord is good. His unfailing love continues forever, and his faithfulness continues to each generation.

shall we say about such wonderful things as these? If God is for us, who can ever be against us? Since he did not spare even his own son, but gave him up for us all, won't he also give us everything else? Who dares accuse us whom God has chosen for his own? No one. For God himself has given us right standing with himself. Who then will condemn us? No one. For Christ Jesus died for us and was raised to life for us, and he is sitting in the place of honor at God's right hand, pleading for us. Can anything ever separate us from Christ's love? Does it mean he no longer loves us if we have trouble or calamity or are persecuted or hungry or destitute or in danger or threatened with death? As the scriptures say, for your sake we are killed every day. We are being slaughtered like sheep. No. Despite all these things, overwhelming victory is ours through Christ who loved us. And I am convinced that nothing can ever separate us from God's love. Neither death nor life, neither angels nor demons, neither our fears for today nor our worries about tomorrow. Not even the powers of hell can separate us from God's love. No power in the sky above or in the earth below. Indeed, nothing in all creation will ever be able to separate us from the love of God that is revealed in Christ Jesus our Lord.

May the God of hope fill you with all joy and peace as you trust in Him, so that you may overflow with hope by the power of the Holy Spirit. Romans 15, verse 13.

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A great place to start is the Enduring Word Bible Commentary. 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
2: Of all people, Christians should sing the most. And you know why I say that? We have the most reason to sing. We have something to sing about. We have a reason to sing. We are created, we are chosen, we are redeemed, we are adopted into God's family, we are provided for, we are cared for by God. My goodness, we should sing. I just looked it up. The word sing, singing, song, sang appear in the scripture 206 times. It's a very common expression. Here's a sampling, and there are hundreds of them, so I won't go through them. Here's just a sampling. There was singing at creation. You would expect that, right? It's one of the biggest events ever. Creation, God created the heavens and the earth. Choirs of angels sang. God said this in Job 38, the morning stars sang together and all the angels shouted for joy. There was singing at creation. In the Bible, there is singing for redemption. When King Hezekiah formed a revival in Jerusalem and the priests and the Levites and the people got together during the sacrifices, we are told that they sang about their redemption, their atonement. You know, you and I should never get tired of singing songs about the cross, about the blood of Jesus Christ. I know in some progressive churches, there's a movement to pull the blood out of the worship. No, pour it into the worship. We should never tire of singing about our redemption. And here's why. It's going to be our theme in heaven. You don't believe me, you should read Revelation chapter 5, where the Lamb opens up the scroll and everybody says, you are worthy to open the scroll and unloose the seals, for you were slain and have redeemed us to God by your blood out of every tongue, tribe, nation, and people. Front and center in heaven. Then

0: even singing in confrontation. Did you know that in the Old Testament, 2 Chronicles 20, when Israel was facing a battle, King Jehoshaphat appointed singers to walk ahead of the army, singing to the Lord and praising. I don't know if he wanted to get rid of his worship team or... But I think he was onto something. You know, we even sing, right? This is how I fight my battles. This is how I fight my battles. My friend Michael W. Smith wrote that great anthem of praise. It's by singing. Then they're singing for celebration. Remember James chapter 5, is any among you suffering? Let him pray. Is anyone cheerful? Let him sing psalms. You ever find yourself singing worship songs during the day? Something makes you happy and you just automatically want to pour that out. And then I should mention this, there's also singing in affliction, which doesn't make much sense to some people because you go, well, if you're happy, I can understand that you sing, but that's a natural expression. But when you're suffering, what Paul and Silas did, you know the story in Acts 16, they were shackled in the Philippian jail, and it says at midnight they lifted up their voices and they sang praise or hymns to God. Most people would be sulking, they were singing. Charles Spurgeon put it this way, any fool can sing in the day. It is easy to sing when we can read the notes by daylight, but the skillful singer is he who can sing when there is not a ray of light to read by. Songs in the night come only from God. If you've ever read Fox's Book of Martyrs, case after case of martyrs went to their death singing songs of praise. Now, I'm going to bring something up because it always gets brought up whenever you say that part of our worship is singing. You always have somebody who goes, but I'm not a good singer. And, you know, my response used to be, well, that's okay, but here's my response now, get over it. Really, you know? And what I mean by that is you have the voice God Almighty gave you, for good or bad. But you have the voice God Almighty gave you. And I think God believes it is more than an adequate instrument for you to praise him, especially since the Bible says it's as easy as this. Ready? Make a joyful noise unto the Lord. So if your voice sounds like, that's a noise. And if you're joyful, that's a joyful noise. I had a camp counselor who told me this. He goes, if you have a good voice, you should be honoring God with it. If God gave you a bad voice, give it back to him. The question is not, do I have a voice? The question is, do I have a song? Robert Ingersoll was an atheist, but he was called the great agnostic. This is over 100 years ago, or more than the 1800s. He was so opposed to Christian music that he made sure that the invitation when he died for his funeral in capital letters said, no singing will be allowed. I'll just tell you right now, when I kick the bucket, there will be singing. You'll be rejoicing. Now, just a quick note before we get into the next one. This is to worship leaders, and I know that this goes out to people all over the country and hopefully the world. But let me just tell you, if you're a worship leader, why churches that you lead may not sing, and you're wanting to say, come on, sing, sing, get it out. There's some reasons people don't sing. Reason number one, they don't know the songs. Reason number two, not every song works well for congregational singing. Number three, you're singing it in the wrong key. Too high, too low. I know it's not easy because everybody sings differently, but the rule of thumb for safety is to do it around the key of C. That's like the sweet spot, key of C. The lowest should be the key of A. The highest should be the key of D. Has to be in the right key. Number four, reasons why people don't sing. The congregation can't hear themselves singing. If it's too quiet, people won't sing. If it's too loud, people cannot hear themselves or people around them to sing. And then number five, a reason some people won't sing is because it is not a worship environment as much as it's a performance environment. And I'm all for musical, artistic display and creative lighting. I like that, but you got to make sure it never distracts people from worship. Our team has a motto that we should complement the worship, not compete with the worship. So their worship was biblical. Their worship was vocal. Third, their worship was musical. Go back to verse 27, the dedication of Jerusalem. They sought to bring out the Levites in their places. And notice how they're celebrating both with thanksgiving and singing. Here it is, with cymbals and stringed instruments and harps. Go down to verse 35. And certain of the priests' sons, with trumpets, and I'm not going to read their names, but there's now trumpets. And then again in verse 41, trumpets are mentioned. So they didn't just sing, but they sang accompanied with musical instruments. Musical instruments have always been a part of worship throughout the scriptures. In Psalm 150, praise him with the sound of the trumpet, that's mentioned here. Praise him with stringed instruments and flutes, mentioned here. Praise him with loud cymbals. Praise him with clashing cymbals. You see, it's been long known that if you can add melody and music to words, it will heighten the effect of the impact of those words. It will stick in the memory longer. You know what that's like. You hear an old song you haven't heard in a long time and you know the words. It has stuck. This is how advertisers live and breathe. They are spending millions of dollars to come up with little tunes that you will remember. I still remember L.J. Snow, the Ford man, the jolly Ford dealer. I can sing the song that I heard on the radio when I was a little kid in Southern California. So music can do that. So the reason music is added to vocals in worship is for a very simple reason. Worship songs or hymns embody truth, embody theology, doctrines of sin, doctrines of redemption, especially the old hymns. There was a depth of teaching and theology, and here's why. We want to reinforce what they're hearing from the pulpit. We want to provide music that they're going to remember and sing throughout the week and throughout a lifetime. If we give it a tune, it will reinforce it.
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0: Hi, I'm Skip Heitzig, pastor of Calvary Church in Albuquerque, New Mexico, and the author of the devotional, Soaring Above It All. If you're a believer who longs to see the big picture of God's Word, but maybe you felt overwhelmed or you've been unable to make all the pieces of God's story fit together, I wrote Soaring Above It All for you. From Genesis to Revelation, I've highlighted the Bible's big picture, distilling key passages, events, people, themes, and significance. This approachable overview of Scripture will help you stay engaged in God's Word daily. My hope is that as you read through the Bible, this devotional will enable you to better understand God's truth and His heart and plan for your life. 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
0: I've always loved this. I've shared it over the years. Martin Luther, some of my greatest quotes on music come from Luther. Luther said this, "Next to theology, I give to music the highest place and honor. Music is one of the most magnificent and delightful presents God has given us." And then he said this. This is probably my favorite thing he said. "If any man despises music, as all fanatics do, for him I have no liking. For music is a gift and grace of God, not an invention of men. Thus it drives out the devil and makes people cheerful. Then one forgets all wrath, impurity, and other devices." Now, I do want to say this, and I'm not picking on any particular group, but it needs to be said, and that is the churches of Christ, and you know that they're in every community, do not believe in adding instruments to vocal worship. They think it's wrong, and the reason they think it's wrong is they say instruments are not commanded in the New Testament, and they should not be used in the church, and that the only thing that should be used in the church is the voice that God gave you. The Old Testament was mechanical instruments of music. The New Testament believer's instrument is his or her voice. But it would seem odd, would it not, if you have music written about so often in the Old Testament and music written about often in the future, Book of Revelation, there's going to be all sorts of musical expression in heaven as well as singing. It would be odd to have it here and there, but then not right here. And you go, well, why do people say you shouldn't have music in church? Well, it's because of two particular verses of scripture. One is Ephesians 5, where it says, "Speaking to one another in psalms, hymns, and spiritual songs, making melody in your heart to the Lord." And in the book of Colossians, "Teaching and admonishing one another in psalms, hymns, and spiritual songs." And here's what they say. There's no instrument mentioned in those verses. Okay. Singing is not mentioned in those verses. It just says speaking to one another in psalms, hymns, and spiritual songs. Admonishing, teaching one another. There's no mention of singing. And if you think, wow, you're getting now a little weird with that, here's the point I'm making. It's always dangerous to develop a doctrine based on what's not in a text. The argument from silence is often a flawed argument. Though the New Testament does not explicitly mention musical instruments, the New Testament also doesn't explicitly forbid musical instruments. I mean, along the same token, I could say, well, the Bible doesn't explicitly mention cars, airplanes, golf clubs, smartphones. Do you use them? Why? You shouldn't. It's not written about in the Bible. That's a flawed argument. Also, churches that forbid music often have stained glass windows, which are also not mentioned in Scripture. And also, churches that forbid music also pass offering plates, which are not mentioned in Scripture, or make announcements from the pulpit, which are not mentioned in Scripture. You could go on and on. Now, another word to worship leaders. My encouragement is if you are a worship leader in a church, mix old songs with new songs. Yes, I know what the Bible says about singing a new song to the Lord. I know that there's always fresh expressions. I'm a big advocate for that. I've preached on that. But as a worship leader, you should always stay in touch with your roots as well. So a mix is, I think, healthy. And here's something you'll notice. When you sing an older song, either a hymn or an older worship song, there are people in your congregation that immediately make an emotional connection. Oh, yeah, I remember that song. And what they're remembering is what God was doing in their lives when they first started singing those songs. So you will serve your congregations and you will serve the Lord by mixing the old with the new. That's the first little note to worship leaders. Also, be sensitive to the fact that not everyone can stand on their feet for 30 minutes straight. We're not all young anymore. We're not all as energetic as we used to be. In our hearts, we are. We think we are until we look in the mirror and we discover, oh, yes, that's the guy I am. So some of us have knee problems and hip problems and back issues. So perhaps mix it up a little bit of standing and sitting, relaxing. Just a thought. So their worship, back to Nehemiah, their worship was biblical. It was vocal. It was musical. And I'll close with this. Their worship was joyful. Their worship was joyful. Verse 27, I'm taking you back there again, at the dedication of the wall of Jerusalem, they sought out Levites in all their places to bring them to Jerusalem to, look at the word, celebrate the dedication with gladness. Now go all the way over to verse 43. Also that day, they offered great sacrifices and rejoiced. Notice the word rejoiced. For God made them rejoice with great joy. The women and the children also rejoiced so that, I love this. You ready for this? So that the joy of Jerusalem was heard afar off. Joy. The first time I saw people singing from their hearts and not just following a liturgy, I'd never seen it before. It was amazing. It was a little unnerving. I saw people with their hands up. I thought, I'm not going to do that. But it was genuine. They weren't just reciting something. They were bubbling over with joy. Psalm 16 says, in your presence is fullness of joy, and at your right hand there are pleasures forevermore. Psalm 95, oh come, let us sing to the Lord. Let us shout joyfully to the rock of our salvation. Let us come before his presence with thanksgiving. Let us shout joyfully to him with psalms. When I was a kid and my parents said, you're going to church, I didn't smile. Okay. Kind of frowned. When I go to church, and I'm here just about every day of the week, it's a joy. It's a joy. David said, I was glad when they said to me, let us go to the house of the Lord. I was glad. You know, most bars have a thing called happy hour. Saturday night at 6:30 in this building is happy hour. Tomorrow morning at 9 o'clock is happy hour. Tomorrow morning at 11 o'clock is happy hour. Spurgeon, I love what he said. He said, our happy God should be worshiped by a happy people. That is not to say you should come to church and fake it and put a fake smile in your, hi, bless your heart. No, don't fake it. Don't plaster a happy face on. Truth be told, some people weep during worship songs. God touches them deeply. At the same time, they can have deep, abiding joy. You can have a sad countenance and a happy heart. You can have a happy circumstance and a sad heart. So the joy, the Bible says here in Nehemiah, the joy of the Lord is your strength. So these are four elements of their worship. There are four more. There might even be five, but I'm going to stop with four more. And we're going to cover that next week. But their worship was biblical. Their worship was vocal. Their worship was musical. And their worship was joyful. Now back to that thought that I just mentioned, that you can have sad circumstances and a happy heart. And you can have happy circumstances and a sad heart. And you know, it is always about your heart, who you really are inside before God that counts. We've said it so many times, God wants you. He wants your heart. He wants the real you. And I realized that not everybody that comes to a worship service is actually worshiping God, because not everybody that comes to a church service or a worship service has a relationship with God. And they kind of look at those of us who worship like I did when I first went to Calvary Chapel of Costa Mesa and saw kids with their hands raised and they were happy. And I just thought, ee. I mean, I'm watching it. They look happy. It looks genuine, but I haven't entered into that. I don't know what they're drinking, but I kind of want some of it. And I say that because just about every church service we have, people come, they're invited, they're watching the worship, they're seeing what seems to be a true, honest, not fake devotion toward what people believe in, but that person is an observer of that and has not entered into that. And so I always like to give an invitation, at least when I have time for it, that if somebody here doesn't have a relationship with the living God, you haven't entered into a covenant with God where you've surrendered your life to him, you've asked him to take over, you've turned from your sin and turned to him, you can do that. You can become a worshiper, a son, a daughter, in covenant with the living God, having an ongoing personal relationship with him.
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you are. And I swear, if you ever think less of yourself, let me declare. Take the wings of the morning, fly to the uttermost, part of the sea, find she in the Galapagos. You are what you are, sis, a brown skin phoenix. My request when you look at you, remind you, you need this. 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

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Born for this, he meets his passion.

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3: There will be signs that follow. God working in power, maybe in the visible, but maybe even more so in the invisible, in the human heart. For the Bible says that although creation is majestic and you see the glory of God in it, the true power of God is seen in the gospel that goes into the human heart that can transform a man or a woman from within. This is where the power of God is seen.

0: Have you ever thought about the most effective way to share the gospel? In today's edition of Strengthened by Grace, Pastor Dominic talks about how our personal testimonies are such a powerful tool to talk about God's power. When we share our own stories, we share how the Lord has changed our lives, which is a direct testament to the Lord's power. Now, here's Pastor Dominic in the book of Luke chapter 9 with today's edition of Strengthened by Grace.
1: Remember, these men were uneducated and untrained. These men were knuckleheads that Jesus called into the ministry so that he would get all the glory. They are being trained. They are being taught, but they're in process. They're under construction. And so as he calls them to send them, he equips the called. He doesn't call the equipped. That's one of the main reasons why we hesitate to enter into ministry, because we don't feel equipped to do it, right? Have you ever hesitated in sharing the gospel with someone because you don't feel equipped to do it? Have you ever hesitated to share the word with another believer because you don't feel equipped to do it? Have you ever hesitated to serve in sound ministry because you don't feel equipped to do it? Well, the truth of the matter is that in ministry, he equips the called. And that's one of the reasons why the Bible says the purpose of the church is to equip believers for the work of ministry. Because each and every one of you is called to serve the Lord in ministry. And we as the church are to come alongside of you who faithfully enter into that call and equip you by the power of the Spirit for that which God has called you to do. Making an investment in the kingdom, we're here to equip the saints for the work of ministry. And so he does this, and he sends them. He sends them out. He sends them out in simplicity. We read verses 3-6. He told them, no staff, no bag, no bread, no money, and only one jacket. They probably would have heard that and hesitated all the more, right? This is a missions trip. How about I tell you, we're going to go to Israel. We're going to trust the Lord. We're not going to take any money for hotels. We're just going to walk around. We're going to see what God's going to do. This is basically what's happening here. I'm sending you out on a missions trip, guys, and you're not going to raise any support. You're just going to go and be obedient. I'm sending you out in simplicity. What was he trying to teach them? Well, first he was teaching them that God equips the called. Secondly, he's teaching them that where God guides, God provides. These are two essential truths in making disciples. God equips the called. And where God guides, God provides.

0: provides. He's giving them the opportunity, if they would only step out in faith, to experience that, to experience God providing for their every need as they, in faith, venture out in what God has called them to do. Now, verse 7. Interesting little interlude with Herod here. Now, Herod the Tetrarch heard of all that was done by him, and he was perplexed because it was said by some that John had risen from the dead, and by some that Elijah had appeared, and by others that one of the old prophets had risen again. Herod said, John I have beheaded, but who is this of whom I hear such things? So he sought to see him. Seems out of place, but it gives us what the people have been saying about Jesus. There isn't anybody up to this point that's saying he's the Messiah, he's the Christ. They're saying he's got to be some prophet that came back. Maybe John came back. Maybe this is Elijah who's come back. Who is this guy? There isn't a consensus yet. And so Herod, who is only seeking Jesus for amusement, sought to see him. We know at the end of the Gospel of Luke, the morning that Jesus is going to the cross, as Pilate is trying to pass off the responsibility to Herod, as Jesus stands before Herod, Herod is so interested in Jesus only because he wanted to see him perform a miracle. He wanted to see him like a circus act. And then when Jesus refused to perform a miracle, he passed him back to Pilate, which speaks to me so thoroughly from the scriptures, especially in this chapter, that miracles don't induce faith. If they did, Jesus would have performed a miracle there. What we see in the scriptures over and over and over again as Jesus sends these men out is that he sends them to do what first? Preach the word. And then it says that signs follow. But what comes first? Preach the word. And then after you preach the word, you know, minister to real needs. So often we think of miracles as we're asking God, oh, like the first century church, Lord, perform a miracle. Because if you performed a miracle, then everyone would come to faith in you. They would see your mighty hand and then they would come to faith in you. That's not true. It doesn't work that way. Ask the children of Israel who were wandering in the wilderness for 40 years. They had miracle after miracle after miracle after miracle after miracle, and their faith declined the whole time. These aren't miracles to induce faith. These aren't miracles to amuse Herod. These aren't miracles so that people will go, wow, now I believe. These are simply ministering to people that are hurting. That's why he told them to heal. Do you remember when Jesus asked the demoniac, what's your name? It wasn't so that he could have some sort of power over the demon through some sort of ritual. Jesus didn't need any help of that kind. He asked the man what his name was because this man had a name. And Jesus wasn't concerned about just performing a miracle. He was concerned about this man. What's your name? And that poor man had been demon-possessed for so long that his very identity was wrapped up in all of this. And so he says, my name is Legion. I don't know where I end and they begin. My name is Legion. Well, Jesus sends them to teach the word. Because in order to stand against the wind and the waves that are coming in all of our lives, we need to have deep roots in God through the truths of his word. And when you teach the word in the power of the Holy Spirit, there will be signs that follow. God working in power, maybe in the visible, but maybe even more so in the invisible, in the human heart. For the Bible says that although creation is majestic and you see the glory of God in it, the true power of God is seen in the gospel that goes into the human heart that can transform a man or a woman from within. This is where the power of God is seen. So as they are sent to be missionaries, first and foremost, they preach the word, and then there are signs following. And so they go, and then they return. Verse 10, look at verse 10. And the apostles, when they had returned, told him what they had done. And then he took them and went aside privately to a deserted place belonging to the city called Bethsaida. Now, what were they called at the beginning of verse 10? Apostles. What were they called in verse 1? Disciples. Something happened. There was a transformation that took place. They were disciples. They were just learners and followers of. Now they're apostles. You know what apostle means? It means someone who is sent with the authority of the one who sends them. That's what apostle means. It simply means sent one. Why are they apostles? Because they went when they were sent. And now they come back. And they're telling Jesus all that God had done through. Oh, no, wait. It says they're telling Jesus all that they had done. You ever had your kid come to you after they accomplished some great feat of wonder? And they come up and I get this picture of, you know, pushing their sweaty hair aside and going, oh, mom, you should have seen it. Oh, I ran into the backyard and then this squirrel chased me. And then I was running away from the squirrel and then I ran up into the tree. And you know what happened next? The squirrel chased me into the tree. And then I jumped out of the tree and the squirrel chased me all to the front door and I closed it and here I am. Oh, wow. I don't know if it was kind of like that, but I'm imagining it's kind of like that because they never experienced anything like that before. Have you ever had God use you in a remarkable way and you get back from whatever ministry opportunity that you've had and it's like 1 a.m. and you really want to call somebody super bad and tell someone about what God did through you? I've had that situation and I've made that phone call. And thankfully, the people on the other end were interested in what God had done through me. I'm spazzing out and just so excited that God would use a knucklehead like me. It's so exciting. There's nothing better. And so Jesus, with a smile on his face, is going, okay, guys, come on, let's go to a private place. I want to hear all about it. Now, the smile on his face may not be because of what they were just going through. The smile on his face may be what they're about to encounter. Let's look at verse 10. And the apostles, when they had returned, told him all that they had done. Then he took them and went aside privately to a deserted place belonging to the city called Bethsaida. But when the multitudes knew it, they followed him, and he received them and spoke to them about the kingdom of God and healed those who had need of healing. So try to track what just happened here. The disciples were sent by Jesus to go and do what they've seen him do all this time. They went and did it. They experienced all that. They came back. They couldn't wait to tell Jesus all about it.
1: 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Our study in Luke is relevant for today, even though the events happened long ago. Even while Jesus was serving those around him, it was easy for his followers to get caught up in themselves and what they had going on, things that seemed pressing at the time. Isn't that how it is today, too? We get caught up in the things we think are important and lose sight of the bigger things that have to do with God. We want to encourage you to take some time today to seek the Lord, and the things of earth will grow strangely dim in the light of His glory and grace. We hope you'll continue to study the book of Luke on your own, and we encourage you to join Pastor Dom next time. If you have any questions about what you've heard today or would like to share a prayer request with us, we want to hear from you. 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Thanks for listening. We truly hope that your heart is strengthened by grace.

Then Jesus said to the Jews who had believed him, "If you continue in my word, you really are my disciples. You will know the truth, and the truth will set you free." "We're descendants of Abraham," they answered him, "and we've never been enslaved to anyone. How can you say you will become free?" Jesus responded, "Truly I tell you, everyone who commits sin is a slave of sin. A slave does not remain in the household forever, but a son does remain forever. So if the Son sets you free, you really will be free." John 8:31-36.

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He freed me from all my fears. Those who look to him for help will be radiant with joy. 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Psalm 34, 4-5.

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You have loosed my sackcloth and clothed me with gladness, that my glory may sing your praise and not be silent. O Lord, my God, I will give thanks to you forever. Psalm 30:11-12.

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